2022, the first program back after being on hiatus for nearly 2 years due to the COVID pandemic. Pat Crawford is the producer and your host. Sit back, relax, and enjoy the artistry of Abigail Dowd, The Wild Ponies, and Roman Street. That's all coming up on tonight's Radio Live Encores on WUWF.

0: Abigail Dowd is with us tonight. So happy to have Abigail here. She grew up under the longleaf pines in the Sand Hills region of North Carolina. She's been a tree hugger ever since. Known for her storytelling and her command of an audience, which we've seen here before, she's been called a writer of the highest caliber. Her most recent album, Beautiful Day, draws its inspiration from her childhood in North Carolina and her 5 years living and working in Maine, but mostly from her present life in North Carolina, where she and her husband, Jason Duff, experienced firsthand the frightening consequences of climate change. Believe me, she really experienced it. It was life-changing for her. She visited us as a solo act in 2019, but we're glad that she brought Jason with her, who is also her bass sideman and percussionist this time. Please welcome Abigail Dowd.
1: Oh, it's so nice to be in Pensacola. We left a house with snow on the ground and no heat for 2 days. The last time I was here, our house was literally flooding while I was here. And the reason Jason wasn't is because he was saving a drowning house that was eventually torn down and taken over by the city. I was living with neighbors when I wrote this song on their front porch.

Thank you. Oh, it was a beautiful day this morning when we woke up in Pensacola because we arrived in the dark and we didn't know what the view was going to look like over the ocean when we woke up this morning. I don't think we're going to go home. We're going to send for our things. There is something about the language of music. And being able to be with other musicians is also a real treat. We have missed each other. I want to play a song for you called Run. I had read this book by a man named Wade Davis, and in the book he talks about indigenous languages and the rate that indigenous languages die. And I thought, what would it be like to be the last person who could speak my language? And I thought, it would be so harrowing to not be able to tell my stories to anybody. But when I wrote this song, I thought, this could never happen to me. I speak English. And recently I learned that the Oxford Junior Dictionary adds words every year, but they also take words out. And the words that they took out last year were meadow and wren and otter. And so while we're all thinking about the state of the world, make sure we pay attention. I can't imagine talking to my nieces and not being able to use words like meadow to tell them about my childhood.

to drive, and when we got shut down, I really miss getting in my car and driving. My grandfather was a truck driver, and I wrote this song about him because when he was a little boy, he was in the Pentecostal church, and he used to tell me the story about getting kicked out for chewing gum. And I didn't believe him until I became an adult and realized that, yeah, that really happened. So this one is for my grandfather, Horace.

Thank you. You know, the last time I drove to Pensacola, I was listening to this book on tape, and it was a really interesting, it was called Resurrecting Jesus, and it was a Zen Buddhist take on the Bible. The things that you listen to on the road, right? I mean, but it was really interesting, and I just remember there was some influence in that book and that song, because he talked about Judas and how there could not have been Christ without Judas, and so we can't judge each other. Because you never know what path you were meant to take so that somebody else could take theirs. And I have been keeping that in mind these last couple of years especially. I don't always know what's going on. So we have a new album out. It's called Beautiful Day. But over the last 2 years, I've been writing anyways. And this is a song that dropped in recently.

0: Thank you so much. Jason Duff on the bass. We'll be back.
1: Thank you, Abigail. Thank you, Jason. And they will be back with us in the second half of the program. And the program is Radio Live, coming to you live again, finally, this evening at the Museum of Commerce in the Pensacola Historic Village. Ah, so excited to have some really good friends on the show tonight. And, of course, you folks here in the live audience are friends, your family. This is like a family reunion we have every month. Yes, it is. And like a family, warts and all, you know, we're here, but we love each other and we're having a really good time. Wild Ponies, Doug and Talisha Williams, have made many visits to Pensacola. They live in Nashville now, but they're originally from my home state of Virginia, Southwest Virginia, of course. And so I have a real warm place in my heart for them, particularly for that reason. Their newest album, Galax, which I'm one of the few people in Pensacola that can pronounce it correctly because I am from Virginia, pays tribute to the powerful music and rugged landscape that shaped them in their music. They took some of their favorite musicians from Nashville and matched them up with some old-time players from Galax that were some of their earlier influences. They recorded the album in the shed behind Doug's old family farm in the Appalachians, just steps away from the site where they were married. It's not an old-time record, though. It's reconnecting their roots and bringing them forward in a modern way. It's something wild ponies. Please welcome Doug and Talisha.
2: All right. I love being introduced by somebody from Virginia. It's just like, that really gets us.
3: I love being introduced by anybody these days, man. Playing a show is awesome.
4: It's good to be here. Good to see you guys.
0: We're going to invite y'all into our living room with this next song because it kind of gives you a tour of our home. It's called Things That Used to Shine.
5: I think we've lost my guitar.

0: now.
1: I gotta take a look at this side of the audience because I get pulled in that direction because I gotta sing to him because I'm married to him and I love him a lot. But y'all are good looking over here too. Just want to say hey.
2: We'll do one. This is a song we co-wrote with our good buddy David Olney. Anybody here know David? Anybody have known David Olney? Nobody knew David. All right, a couple folks. Yeah. David was a good friend of ours. When we moved to Nashville, we very much moved to East Nashville. It's a different part of town. And it was David Olney's East Nashville when we moved there. He was one of the unofficial mayors and kind of characters around town. He's a great songwriter. Towns Van Zandt said he was one of his favorite songwriters. David Olney was one of his favorite songwriters. And he used to live with Steve Earle in Towns. And David was a Shakespearean actor. You know, he was a big character, big. He took up a lot of space. He wasn't a big guy, but he took up a lot of space in our room just because he was a very gregarious person. And we got to write a song with David, I guess, in 2019. David passed away, actually, down here in Florida. David passed away in January of 2020 over at the 30A Songwriter Festival. He was at the 30A Songwriter Festival. And I tell you, he was a character, like I said. And he lived it all the way to the very end in a very Shakespearean way. He was on stage and around at the 30A Songwriting Festival, and he was in the middle of a song, and he was sitting down, and he stopped playing. He leaned up to the microphone, and he said, "I'm sorry." He sat back and passed away. That was it. So if you got to go, as an artist, that's a pretty good way to go, and we all got to go. But we miss David. I miss David a whole lot, and this is the song we wrote with him and our buddy John Hadley. So this goes out to him.

0: Oh, David.
1: Pretty special guy. This next one's a new one, too, that we wrote right before everything shut down. And at the time that we wrote it, we co-wrote it with our friend Ben Glover. And we didn't know at the time how important breath was going to become to all of us. How being present with your breath is going to be during these really challenging times. And Ben came over and we spent about 5 hours talking about deep time and space and universes and all of that stuff. And then in the last 30 minutes, we jotted this song down, but it just goes a lot deeper than that. So I like to invite everybody. This is kind of an audience participation moment. As we start the song, just everybody, let's just in this room, everybody out there listening on the airwaves, let's just take one big collective breath. Big inhale. Exhale. We're all right here.

0: I think Talisha about made herself cry.
1: I think it was the collective breath. It was that realization that we are all right here.
2: Yeah.
1: Everywhere you go, there you are.
0: It is everywhere you go, there you are, and here we are right now, Radio Live, Pensacola, Florida. We love doing this show. We've been doing this show. I think Pat somehow booked us on the show as an accident when we were little bitty babies, just starting out on our musical career, and we just kept coming back. He just kept letting us come back for some reason, and so it's one of the first big shows, like when we were first starting out in our career, first starting to play songs out on the road, and feeling like we wanted to go do something cool with this. Pat booked us and let us come in and took a chance on us, and it really was one of the first big shows that we thought we were playing.
1: I wore a handmade dress.
0: You did wear a handmade dress. You can find this on YouTube. It is a good. And we had a ball. Everybody here treats you so great, and it's just a good family. And we miss Enid. Enid's not here tonight. She normally runs the backstage part for us, and we miss her. But the rest of the staff is taking up the slack, and we love it here. And we're just glad that they've invited us back again to be a part of it. And we really appreciate them. And like Pat mentioned, we do have some CDs for sale over there, and records, vinyl records, and T-shirts, and all that kind of stuff. And if you want to look really cool, you can buy one of the Wild Tonys T-shirts. The new fashion trend of 2022.
1: You had to think about what year it was.
0: I did have
1: you?
0: To think about what year
1: you just
0: it was.
1: Did. I saw it.
0: This is the song that's on the cover of that T-shirt, and this goes out to our friends Doug and Mike on Gallatin Road in East Nashville, Tennessee. This is called "Love Is Not a Sin." Thank you, guys.

0: Thanks, y'all. First rock and roll jump of 2022.
1: Thank you, Doug. Thank you, Talisha. The Wild Ponies. And the program's Radio Live, coming to you live tonight from the Museum of Commerce in downtown Pensacola, 88.1 FM. We are listener-supported radio from the University of West Florida. Let me tell you, our next guest tonight, Roman Street, I actually yesterday morning I booked them for next month's show, the February show, because tonight originally we were going to have John Common and Jess DeNicola. They called me late yesterday afternoon and said, guess what, we're stuck in Denver, we're not getting anywhere. So in a moment of panic, I reached out, and thank goodness these guys did not have a gig already tonight, and they were kind enough to put us on their schedule, came over here, saved us. Roman Street is brothers Noah and Josh Thompson. They've been dubbed by many the next generation of jazz fusion. The name comes from an old Roman street in the Alps, where they studied guitar and perfected their improvisational fusion of classical, gypsy, and contemporary jazz, Latin, and Nuevo Flamenco. They've toured throughout the country and Europe, opening concerts for folks including George Benson, the Gypsy Kings, Ziggy Marley, the Rippingtons, Maroon 5, Michael McDonald, Bella Fleck, and the Preservation Hall Jazz Band. Rounding out the trio tonight is bassist Joe Morris. He toured in Japan with James Brown Band and has performed with artists such as Spyro Gyra and B.B. King. Please welcome Roman Street.

0: What's up, y'all?
1: Thank you.
0: It's so lovely to see you guys. I was having coffee this morning, and I thought I was just going to be sitting at home tonight. This is great to be with you. We've all said that, all three artists tonight, and we all really mean it. I know that. It's just great to see your faces again and to be able to play some music for you. It's cool to be sitting here in what is one of our country's oldest settlements here in Pensacola, playing these stringed instruments. You know, a lot of great stringed instrument players in the house this evening, and it feels like it's some kind of ancient practice. You know, music nowadays is so governed by computers and all these loop machines and stuff, and just to see people who really love playing these ancient boxes of wood with strings on it, you know? I dig it. I love it, and I'm so glad that you guys love it too and are willing to come out and support some tunes. And those of you listening at home, I hope it sounds good. I know it does. You guys do a great job here, and so thanks for joining us as well. This set list tonight is curated by none other than my favorite bass player on the planet, Mr. Joseph Morris Jr. JoJo's calling all the shots tonight because he's got the biggest box, you know. This one's called Cortado.

right, y'all. So I think we got one more before we'll swap sets out. And this next song is it's actually an original one that I wrote probably about 10 years or so ago. And I wrote this one. There's not like a super long story with this other than that I was watching the Godfather movies. Anybody like the Godfather movies? No, I'm like, yeah, I love them. It's just a classic piece of cinema. So I watched all of them, which is like 15 hours worth. You know, I just marathoned the whole thing. And then, I don't know, it has such really just amazing music in it, just kind of timeless music. And so this very much inspired this next song, a piece of mine called Bohemia.

And that's it for this edition of Radio Live Encores. Pat Crawford is the producer and your host. This program originally aired January 6, 2022, inside the Museum of Commerce in historic downtown Pensacola. I hope you enjoyed the artistry of Abigail Dowd, The Wild Ponies, and Roman Street. 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

That is trumpeter Maynard Ferguson and his big band from the Storm recording and his version of Take the A-Train, featuring Rod Pedley on the piano and Chris Brayman on the trombone. Welcome to Big Bands and Jazz here on WUWF. I'm Dale Regal. Coming up, we'll hear some new recordings from guitarist Dave Stryker. We'll also hear from the Flying Horse Big Band and Sam Pilnick's No Net Project. Here's a new one. This is from a group that calls themselves the Jones Factor, led by trombonist John Fumasoli. Their new recording is called Not Sure. From it, here's the tune Sail Away.

That is from the debut recording from a brand new big band, the Vancouver Jazz Orchestra, and the tune As Luck Would Have It. Their new recording is on Cellar Music, and it is the Vancouver Jaz Orchestra meets Brian Charette. And we started out that set with a group that calls themselves the Jones Factor, led by trombonist John Fumasoli. 10-piece group with a couple of saxes, a couple of trumpets, trombone, French horn, and rhythm section. We heard a Tom Harrell tune called Sail Away. Big bands of jazz here on WUWF 88.1 FM, online at wuwf.org. Here's another little big band. This is led by saxophonist, composer, and arranger Sam Pilnick. The Sam Pilnick No Net Project. And music of Thelonious Monk, the tune Panonica.

Mel Torme here on WUWF with a medley of two tunes, When You Wish Upon a Star and I'm Wishing. I recorded back in 1988 actually, in California with the Marty Paich Dectet, Mel Torme singing right here on WUWF. In the middle of the set, a new recording from guitarist Dave Stryker with his trio of Jared Gold on the organ, McClenty Hunter on the drums, recorded at the famous Van Gelder Recording Studio in Englewood Cliffs, New Jersey. Dave Stryker blew fire the new recording, and from it, we heard The Folks Who Live on the Hill. Sam Pilnick's No Net Project started us out. Sam featured on the tenor sax on the Thelonious Monk ballad, Panonica. Adeo Regal, it is Big Bands and Jazz on WUWF 88.1 FM, online at wuwf.org, with quite a few new releases tonight, including the next two tunes. We start out with Joe Magnarelli from his new Decidedly So recording, featuring trombonist Steve Davis with pianist Jeremy Manassia, bassist Clovis Nicholas, drummer Rodney Green. Joe Magnarelli and friends with the tune DJ.

That is from the album Rhythm People by Eddie Allen's Push. Eddie plays the trumpet, and the other frontline players included Steve Turay on the trombone, Jonathan Bechet on the tenor sax. Eddie Allen's Push, Eddie wrote the tune, Daybreak. In the middle of the set, we heard from just a run-of-the-mill gig done in New York City by Charlie Apicella and Iron City. It's just a regular night in the club, but somebody was recording the set off the soundboard, and it turned out really fine. So they released this live in New York City recording. Charlie Apicella and Iron City in the middle of the set with the tune 64 Cadillac. And we started out with another New York City musician, trumpeter Joe Magnarelli, from his Decidedly So recording. We heard the tune DJ. I'm Dale Regal, got big bands and jazz continuing until 10 o'clock tonight right here on WUWF. Let's end up this hour with a little bit more of the Vancouver Jazz Orchestra, this time a composition titled Oh Brother.

0: 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On Science Friday, we wonder about the secrets of nature and meet the scientists finding the keys to the universe, like black hole maven Jan 11.
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That is the Stan Kenton Orchestra starting us out this hour on Big Bands and Jazz from the Kenton 76 LP, Mark Taylor's tune, Samba da Haps. Welcome to another hour of Big Bands and Jazz here on WUWF. I'm Dale Rico. Let's continue in a Latin style with the Airmen of Note from their fine recording Around the Horn, celebrating the music of South America. Here's a composition titled Mi Bombón.

That is bassist and composer Carl Ross from his nice new recording Distant Colors, featuring Ray Smith on the flute on that tune Trinijazz. In the middle of the set, a little bit of fusion from trumpeter Glenn Makos and Brew from their Erosic recording. We heard the tune titled Liquid Sunshine. And we started out with the Airmen of Note from their recording Around the Horn, the tune Mi Bonbon. Big Bands and Jazz here on WUWF with me, Dale Regal. And up next, the Flying Horse Big Band from their most recent recording, Unbridled. It's a big band that's at the University of Central Florida. Jeff Rupert, the leader of the group. And for this edition of the recording, of their recordings, George Garzone joins them as the tenor sax soloist. Here they are with the tune Reflections.

That's another track from the new recording from trumpeter Glenn Makos and Brew. Erosic, the title of the album, and that ballad called Sunflower Morning also featured Victor Lynn on the Fender Rhodes electric piano. And we heard from the Flying Horse Big Band with George Garzon featured on tenor saxophone, the ballad Reflections by Lalo Schifrin. The Flying Horse Big Band from their most recent recording, Unbridled. I'm Dale Regal. It is Big Bands and Jazz on WUWF 88.1 FM, online at wuwf.org. We'll hear from the Vancouver Jazz Orchestra coming up in this set, but first it is the Jones Factor, a 10-piece big band led by trombonist John Fumasoli. And he also wrote this tune, and he's featured on it. This is called Not Sure.

That is a brand new big band, the Vancouver Jazz Orchestra, founded by sax player James Danderfer. Their new recording is Vancouver Jazz Orchestra meets Brian Charette. Brian playing the Hammond B3 organ on that composition, a Latin tune titled Lado a Lado. The Vancouver Jazz Orchestra here on WUWF. We started out with a group called the Jones Factor, led by trombonist John Fumasoli. He also wrote the tune Not Sure, which is the title track from their brand new recording. I'm Dale Regal, Big Bands of Jazz, here for a few more minutes on WUWF 88.1 FM, online at wuwf.org. Coming up shortly, American Roots. Right now, we'll end up with a little bit of the sounds of the University of North Florida Jazz Ensemble. This is an older recording back when Rich Madison was the leader of the ensemble. Here's a great swinging, up-tempo version of the tune, The Song Is You.

0: 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You know, every week in Eatown, we try to feature musicians who represent different styles and traditions. 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

Listen, good folks, it isn't alcohol, no y'all a gal at all. Thrill me with the pep I've got. I got a pair of feet that have found that low-down beat. Low-down, down around the spot that's hot. Have no peace losing my lease on living. Here's the how I'm telling you now to give in. Make 'em play that crazy thing again. I got to do that lazy swing again. Hi-ho, doing the new low-down. Got my feet to misbehaving now. Got a soul that's not for saving now. Hi-ho, doing the new low-down. That dancing demon, he has my feet in a trance. 'Cause when I'm dreaming, folks, I go right into that dance. Once you hear that haunting strain to it, I bet my life you'll go insane to it. Hi-ho, doing the new low-down.

Slim Gaylord, the Afro-Cuban-American jazz vocalist and master of the secret language Vudurini, for which he wrote a dictionary. He also spoke Spanish, German, Greek, Arabic, and Armenian, and managed to laugh in rhythm there in 1951. Our rhythm show continues in a moment with Jerry Lee Lewis's drummer, J.M. Van Eaton, when American Roots returns.

0: Well, how does your drumming evolve into rock and roll?
1: Well, I think Elvis changed all of that for everybody, especially in Memphis. And once the phenomenon hit, everybody wanted you to play Elvis stuff instead of Darktown Strutter's Ball. You know, they wanted to hear That's All Right, Mama. And then by the time Elvis had Don't Be Cruel, and the drums became more prominent and kind of started steering me in that direction.

0: that's a heck of a beat.
1: That's something that Dave said, I want something different. And I said, well, what do you want? He said, I don't know, you the drummer player. I said, but you're the leader. You're the one when I'm playing, tell me what you want. He said, just play some things. And I fooled around and fooled around. Finally, I said, being kind of funny, I said, okay, I won't play no cymbal like we usually play the shuffle or straight eights or something on the cymbal. I'll just play on the snare drum alone. I played what I would be playing on the cymbal on the snare. And he said, that's it. And that turned out to be very interesting to me after I saw how it came out. You mean I've actually created
2: Tell me about your encounters and impressions of Little Richard working with him.
1: Well, it was when Specialty Records brought him to record. Artists used to come there to record with Dave's band, which is called the Recording Studio.

0: band.
1: Specialty is in L.A.
0: Yeah, in L.A. and coming to New Orleans. They brought Richard there, Etta James.
1: They wanted that sound, that New Orleans
0: sound. Yeah, yeah. So after coming and doing a couple of tunes, I don't remember which was the first now. His first big hit was Tutti Frutti.

0: What got you out to L.A.? When did you leave Louisiana? Why did you come here?
1: Well, I came to California because my wife and I had separated and I had gotten involved in an interracial situation.
0: She was white?
1: German. Yeah. Oh. Susan was German, yeah.
0: It was partly getting out of the situation in Louisiana where you could not be married to a white woman.
1: Married.
0: Much less.
1: Be with, let alone married.
0: Yeah, yeah. So you came to L.A. and you were here.
1: Came to L.A.
0: Your,
1: and I went right to work for Aladdin Records as a A&R man for Aladdin Records.
0: What were some of the sessions that you feel especially proud of looking back?
1: The Shirley and Lee things. Mm-hmm.

Let the Good Times Roll and wrote the arrangement on that, but I went back to New Orleans to do it because it wasn't those same guys. It was difficult to get that same feeling, that same ambience that we had in that studio. Walking in that studio, it was just like, you know what you're going to play before you get there. And having different musicians out here, I don't care what you write, there's a feeling that you cannot get on that piece of paper.

0: Funking it up with the Rebirth Brass Band, 1989, with a remake take on Earl Palmer and Fats Domino's I'm Walking. More giving the drummer some coming up with the mysterious New Orleans drummer James Black, plus Adonis Rose, the leader and noted percussionist of the New Orleans Jazz Orchestra, live in the studio. American Roots is produced in collaboration with the School of Liberal Arts at Tulane University here in New Orleans, with support from the National Endowment for the Arts, music appreciator Jim Hart in Chicago, and listeners like you nationwide at AmericanRoots.org, where you can hear all our programs and interviews for the last quarter century. I'm going to take a walk and be back in a minute or so. 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
1: You ready?
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1: Oh, one, two, one, two, three, four.

Pretty One, written by James Black. We'll be back with more from Adonis Rose and members of the New Orleans Jazz Orchestra in a minute on American Roots.

0: It's Layla Faldin. Look, I won't say that listening to Morning Edition makes you cool. I mean, I think that. But you might learn something that does.
1: One of the latest fitness fads involves wearing a weighted vest as you walk around.
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I'm Jeff Hanley. I invite you to settle into a comfortable place to enjoy 4 hours of new and recent jazz, all from today's living jazz musicians. I've handpicked the music in tonight's show just for you, whether you're a longtime listener or new to our show. We have quite a few new listeners in Ohio tuning in to WCSB, and in New York listening to WJFF. I kind of like those call letters. Welcome to Jazz After Hours and its 40-plus year legacy of giving exposure to today's best new jazz. We start here tonight. Another rich cycle of new releases has come my way in just the last few days. That includes some very familiar names, like singer Aubrey Johnson and the LaBeouf brothers, Remy and Pascal. I'll share with you a couple of sneaks from Seamus Blake and Jared Hall, and we'll go directly to the stage of the Village Vanguard on 7th Avenue in Manhattan for a very exciting concert recording by alto saxophonist Emmanuel Wilkins. Emmett Cohen is a name you've been hearing on Jazz After Hours for years. Pianist of choice for many jazz musicians, just 36 years old, and 12 Emmett Cohen records to his credit. A landmark series called the Master's Legacy Series that featured and honored Jimmy Cobb, Ron Carter, Benny Golson, Tootie Heath, George Coleman, and Houston Pearson. And more than 140 online sessions called Live from Emmett's Place, billed as the most widely watched regular online jazz show in the world. And I don't doubt that label. The series has recently moved from Emmett's apartment in Harlem to the studio now called the Power Station at Berkeley, New York City. I understand Emmett had to make the move because with all those musicians coming to his apartment, he couldn't keep anything in the refrigerator. I made up that last part. The move to the Power Station indicates how highly acclaimed and respected Emmett's series has become since its start in the pandemic years. The name and the room itself carries enormous musical credibility, befitting an artist of Emmett's stature and his stellar array of guests. In fact, I think at one point or another I saw all of the players we'll hear tonight on Coltrane's Blue Train from the new Emmett Cohen record in Emmett's Harlem apartment streaming their music. In our first track tonight, you'll hear Yasushi Nakamura on bass and Joe Farnsworth on drums. Jeremy Pelt plays trumpet. The two tenor saxophonists on this record are Tavon Pennicott and George Coleman, led from the piano by Emmett Cohen. Let's hear what they have going this season with Emmett Cohen leading the band from the piano. This is Jazz After Hours. New jazz, old school.

That piece of music was inspired by Dizzy Gillespie's Woody and You. It's called Matto and Me, dedicated to Matt Garrity's daughter, Madeline. Matt Garrity on drums. Vito Dieterle played tenor saxophone. You heard Steve Einerson on piano and David Ambrosio on bass. The new one from Matt Garrity is called Suits and Scotches. From the New Gypsies, right before that, we heard a classic Django Reinhardt tune called Pêche à la Mouche. The New Gypsies featuring guitarist Vic Juris, an album that sat in the vault since 2017. You know the vault, that's where really great jazz records wait for a long time sometimes just to get on Jazz After Hours. The New Gypsies featuring Vic Juris includes that tune, Pêche à la Mouche. And Emmett Cohen began tonight's show with Coltrane's Blue Train from Universal Truth, the very new release from pianist Emmett Cohen with drummer Joe Farnsworth, bassist Yasushi Nakamura, trumpeter Jeremy Pelt, tenor saxophonist Tavon Pennicott, and tenor saxophonist George Coleman. I'm Jeff Hanley, and I've got a pianist from Vancouver, British Columbia to start off our next set. Her name is Sharon Minamoto. She's just released a 10-part suite of new music honoring her family and her family's history. It's called Goodbye, Strawberry Hill. And this one called Dragonfly weaves the dragonfly's meaning in First Nations culture in British Columbia, means change and transformation, with its Japanese association with samurai strength. The tune Dragonfly is a reflection of Sharon Minamoto's place between those two cultures. It's a great new record from Sharon. She's got John Bentley playing tenor, Darren Radke on bass, and Bernie Arai on drums. The new record from Sharon Minamoto is called Goodbye, Strawberry Hill.

a band of Juilliard grads called the New Jazz Underground, with a tune written by Sebastian Rios, the bassist, called Ghosts. And it features a special guest of the band, pianist Eric Lewis. The New Jazz Underground record is called Hoodies. Sebastian Rios with Abdias Armenteros on sax, T.J. Reddick on drums, Eric Lewis playing piano, their special guest on Ghosts. The Helensung Big Band with Wayne Shorter's Diana right before that, the arrangement by pianist Helensung, and she was featured on piano along with saxophonist John Ellis. Just the two of them on a big band record. The rest of the band either took a break or they sat and watched these two record that version of Diana for the album Oracles. Right before the Helensung Big Band, we heard tenor saxophonist Pete Mills. This Is Now is Pete's latest record, and we heard Up to Go Down. Kenny Banks Jr. on piano, Pete McCann played guitar. The bassist was Martin Wind, the drummer Matt Wilson. And our set started off with British Columbian pianist Sharon Minamoto. That was Dragonfly from Sharon's newest record, Goodbye Strawberry Hill. On tenor saxophone, you heard John Bentley. The bassist was Darren Radke. And playing drums, Bernie Arai. Continuing our late-night exploration of what's new in jazz today, Brian Lynch and his album of seven musicians playing seven tunes all about 7 minutes long. The record's called 7x7x7, and this is High Point of the Hang. Brian Lynch with Craig Handy on tenor. Luis Perdomo plays piano. Boris Kozlov is the bassist. Alex Wintz on guitar. And you'll hear Kyle Swan on drums. Seven musicians brought together by Brian Lynch for his album 7x7x7.

0: Dutch-American bassist Joris Teep brings our first hour to a close with part of his BIM Suite. That was BIM Suite Part 5, The Deadline, from The American Dream Today. With the bassist Joris Teep, you heard Matt Wilson on drums, Leo Genovese on keyboards, Adam Kolker and Mark Momas on the reed instruments, and Ian Cleaver on trumpet. Before that, singer Aubrey Johnson, originally from Green Bay, with Joni Mitchell's Help Me. That comes from a really nice new record from the singer Aubrey Johnson called The Lively Air. And Brian Lynch. Seven tunes, 7 minutes long, played by seven musicians on his album 7x7x7. That was High Point of the Hang. With Brian, Craig Handy, Luis Perdomo, Boris Kozlov, Alex Wintz, Kyle Swan, and Murph O'Camp. We'll take a quick break and come back with three more hours of Jazz After Hours.
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Welcome back to our next hour of Jazz After Hours. My name is Jeff Hanley. In this hour of the show, I've got a solo piano work by Kemuel Roig. We'll hear from Bernie Sinensky and his brand new album called Duos. We'll go much larger with the Paul Keller Orchestra and a tune written by Greg Hill. And we start off with Ben Markley's Big Band. Tuesday Morning Feeling is the latest. They start off our second hour with Monk's Off Minor, a feature for Steve Nelson on vibraphone and Peter Summer on tenor sax out front of the Ben Markley Big Band.

That's bassist Matthias Svensson working out with pianist Bill Mays and Matthias's longtime bandmate in the Jan Lundgren trio, Morten Lund on drums. Steps Ahead comes from the new record by Matthias Svensson called Embrace. From twin brothers Remy LaBeouf and Pascal LaBeouf, we heard Variations on a Mood. The new one from the LaBeouf brothers is called Off Center. Remy played alto there. The pianist was Pascal LaBeouf. On tenor, you heard Dana Stevens. The bassist was Linda Mahon O, and the drummer Christian Heumann. And the Ben Markley Big Band began our second hour with Monk's Off Minor. Steve Nelson featured on vibraphone with Peter Sommer, featured on tenor saxophone, performing there with the Ben Markley Big Band on the record called Tuesday Morning Feeling. If you're looking for a solo piano record with lots and lots of variety, you might consider Both Sides Now from Cuban-born pianist Kemuel Roig. There is music on here from Paul McCartney, Cole Porter, Joni Mitchell, Rodgers and Hart, the two guys credited with writing a lot of music for the Young Rascals, and this one from Billie Holiday and Arthur Herzog called Don't Explain. Kemuel Roig with something from his album Both Sides Now.

Canadian pianist Bernie Sinensky teamed up with 8 different saxophonists for his new album, Duos. In the case of My One and Only Love, the saxophone was played by Corey Weeds, and Bernie played piano. Before that, Kumwell Roig playing piano on Don't Explain from the record Both Sides Now. We'll go a little bigger next with the Paul Keller Orchestra celebrating the compositional talents of Greg Hill with a new album called Thank You Notes. The soloists on Jair's Latin tune are James Hughes on alto saxophone and Adam Mosley on piano. Playing here on Jazz After Hours with the Paul Keller Orchestra.

0: 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That last record this hour is a very new release from Grammy winner Zakai Curtis. It's called Sonoluminescence. That's just volume one from pianist Zakai Curtis, Craig Handy, Joe Dyson, Brevin Hampton, brother Lucas Curtis, Mike Boone, Aurelian Budnick, and Julie Acosta, performing with Zakai Curtis on his very new album. And it was my pleasure to play it for you tonight on Jazz After Hours. We'll hear a lot more of that album coming up in future shows. Elon Meller before that with Billy Strayhorn's Blood Count. That was a feature for Elon on piano and Lauren Stillman on alto saxophone. It comes from the album called Renee Said. Paul Hecht did a tune from his Pyrography 2 record right before Elon Meller. That was Like Someone in Love. You probably recognized it. James Davis on trumpet, Michael Hudson Casanova on alto saxophone, Ben Dillinger on bass, Gustavo Cortines on drums with pianist Paul Hecht on the album Pyrography 2. And from the Paul Keller Orchestra, we heard a work by Greg Hill called Jair's Latin Tune. It comes from the album called Thank You Notes, a tribute to Greg Hill's compositional skills. On Jair's Latin Tune, James Hughes was featured on alto sax, and you heard Adam Mosley on piano. My name's Jeff Hanley. We just reached the halfway point tonight. I'll be right back for two more hours of Jazz After Hours.
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This is Jazz After Hours. My name's Jeff. Welcome back to hour number three. We just passed the halfway point tonight. 2 full hours of new jazz by today's living jazz musicians yet to go tonight, so don't go to bed yet. We'll start with Danish alto saxophonist Carsten Vogel. Been around since the 1960s Danish jazz scene. He's just released an album called Late Night Ballads. We'll start this hour of our show with You Go to My Head. Mads Sondergaard is the pianist, Peter Hansen the bassist, and Klaus Menzer the drummer, with alto saxophonist Carsten Vogel on Jazz After Hours.

a great new record from Larry Goldings, Peter Bernstein, and Bill Stewart. Been playing together since Augie's on the Upper West Side in New York in the 90s. Appropriate then that they've just released their brand new album, Rhombus, on Smoke Sessions Records. Smoke Jazz Club is doing quite well in the former location of Augie's, where these three guys played together for the first time. Larry Goldings on the Hammond B3 organ, Peter Bernstein on guitar, of course, and Bill Stewart the drummer. That was They Say It's Wonderful from the new album by Goldings, Bernstein, and Stewart called Rhombus. Another Brian Lynch track for you, this time from his more recent album called Torchbearers with saxophonist Charles McPherson. You heard Brian on trumpet with Charles on alto sax, Rob Schneiderman on piano, Boris Kozlov playing bass, and Kyle Swan on drums. Something called Kyle's Dilemma. And Karsten Vogel, alto saxophonist from Denmark, with You Go to My Head. We took that one back at the top of the hour from Late Night Ballads, the latest from Karsten Vogel. Earlier tonight, I promised you a sneak peek or a sneak listen to the new one from Seamus Blake, tenor saxophonist. It's a tribute to Eddie Harris called E.H., plays the music of Eddie Harris. Seamus Blake on tenor sax here with keyboardist Sam Yahel, bassist Tim LaFave, drummer Corey Fonville on Mean Greens from Eddie Harris. This is Seamus Blake on Jazz After Hours.

saxophonist Troy Roberts introduced me to that guitarist, Tim Jago. Tim's latest album is called Time Shift, and we heard his version of Body and Soul. The band is Mark Small on sax, Martin Bayerano on keyboards, Dion Kerr on bass, and David Shiverton playing drums with guitarist Tim Jago. Some Revita jazz right before that, an ensemble led by bassist, composer, jazz educator, and radio host Phil Revita. The record is Alice Blue. We heard Revita jazz on a tune called Signal and Noise. James Davis and Chad McCullough on flugelhorns. Jeff Bradfield and Michael Salter on bass clarinets. The bassist on that track was Daniel Thatcher and the drummer Juan Pastor. And our set started off with a really new release from saxophonist Seamus Blake. That was Eddie Harris's Mean Greens from E.H. Seamus Blake plays the music of Eddie Harris with Sam Yahel, Tim LaFave, and Corey Fonville. The sextet, led by pianist Alan Broadbent, will get us started toward the end of hour number three with This One's for Bud. Threads of Time is the latest sextet record from pianist, composer, arranger, and conductor Alan Broadbent, two Grammys to his name. On This One's for Bud, listen for Alan playing piano with Sam Dillon on tenor sax, Scott Wenholt plays trumpet, on trombone, Eric Miller, on bass, Harvey S., and the drummer is Lucas Ebeling with Alan Broadbent.

0: Jazz After Hours. Nice long set to finish up hour number three. Bass guitarist Steve Swallow with a new album of winter songs. We heard the first one in the suite of winter tunes called One. Steve Swallow on bass, Mike Rodriguez on trumpet, Chris Cheek was the tenor saxophonist. Steve Cardenas played guitar, Gil Goldstein the pianist on Steve Swallow's One. Trombonist Nick Finzer before that with a cool version of Pennies from Heaven, comes from Legacy. Renee Rosnes on piano, Rufus Reed on bass, and Louis Nash on drums. From Simon Chivalone, French pianist, we heard My Little Brown Book, Billy Strayhorn's composition, of course. Simon on piano, Clement Daldoso on bass, and Gauthier Garrigue on drums. And Alan Broadbent's sextet began the set with This One's for Bud. We took that one from the record called Threads of Time. Don't go to bed yet. I'll be back for one more hour of Jazz After Hours after we take a break.
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Welcome back to our final hour of Jazz After Hours tonight. I hope you've been enjoying the music I played for you since we started a few hours ago. We have one more full hour, and I want to get started right away so I can get in all the music I want to play for you tonight. We start off with Kirk Nufke and his album honoring Yusef Lateef called Brother. This is Yusef's tune, First Meditation, played by cornetist Kirk Nufke with fiddle player Charlie Burnham and bassist Tommy Anderson. 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

That's a piece of music dating back to 1968 and a Blue Note album called Total Eclipse from Bobby Hutcherson. It's a tune Bobby wrote for his young son, at young at that point, Barry. Little B's poem, performed by Jared Hall on his new album, Hometown. Along with Jared, you heard Troy Roberts on tenor, the rhythm section, Ben Markley on piano, Michael Glynn on bass, and Kyle Swan on drums. Kyle Swan's been all over this show tonight. Little B's poem from Jared Hall's newest. Monica Herzig before that, with a tune called But Bring Us Together. Monica Herzig on piano with Jeremy Allen on bass. Karina Kolas was the drummer. Guitarist Peter Keenly. The record by Monica Herzig's band is called Transparent. And our hour started off with cornetist Kirk Nufke, with a deeply personal tribute to the music, spirit, and legacy of multi-instrumentalist Yusef Lateef. Cornetist Kirk Nufke with violinist Charlie Burnham and bassist Tommy Anderson on Yusef Lateef's First Meditation. That was the first track in this hour of our show. Well, I promised you Emmanuel Wilkins, recorded on stage at the Village Vanguard, and it's time for me to deliver. Nice long performance of Waiting Part 1, captured just about a year ago on stage at the Village Vanguard by Emmanuel Wilkins, Micah Thomas, Ryoma Takanaga, and Kweku Sumbri. I invite you to sit back and enjoy a nice long performance by Emmanuel Wilkins and his band from the stage of the Village Vanguard.

Francisca comes from drummer Tom Cohen's album Embraceable Brazil. You heard Chico Pinheiro on guitar, John Swanna on the electronic valve instrument, Orlando Haddad and Patricia King with Barbara Mendez on vocals. The tenor sax was played by Larry McKenna. And playing percussion on the new one from Tom Cohen, you heard Edson Da Silva Cafe. And Emmanuel Wilkins began the set with his recent concert release from the Village Vanguard called Emmanuel Wilkins Quartet Live at the Village Vanguard, Volume 2. I hope you enjoyed that nice long performance of Emmanuel Wilkins' tune Waiting, Part 1. With Micah Thomas on piano, Ryoma Takanaga on bass, Kwaku Sumbre on drums, and the alto saxophonist leading the band, Emmanuel Wilkins. Well, it's time for our last set, and we'll start it off with Theo Croker, something called We Still Wanna Dance. It's a feature for DeLo, music producer and creative director. Dream Manifest is the latest from Theo Croker. He's got Mike King on keyboards, Eric Wheeler on bass, Michael Shekawaga Ode on drums. It's Theo Croker, starting off our final set tonight on Jazz After Hours.

0: from Quebec, wrapping up tonight's Jazz After Hours. That's the Emmy R. Roussel Trio. Emmy R. Roussel was the pianist there with Nicolas Bedard on bass, and the drummer was Dominique Cloutier. That tune translates as Glow of Forgotten Leaves from the album Terre by Emmy Roussel and his trio. We also heard Alex Sipiagan in that set with Prelude to a Kiss, Alex on trumpet with Will Vinson on alto sax, John Escrete was the keyboard player, the bassist Makar Novikov, and Donald Edwards played drums. That's the Alex Sipiagan record called Reverberations. And Theo Croker started it off with a cool tune from his Dream Manifest record, We Still Wanna Dance. Theo on trumpet, with Mike King on keyboards, Eric Wheeler on bass, Michael O'Day on drums, and Delo, music producer and creative director, teaming up with Theo Croker on his latest album. Thanks for listening. I'll be back next time with more Jazz After Hours.
1: 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That's where we come in. 1A is a place for the curious. Daily conversations for those looking to make sense of our world. I'm Jen White. 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

This is Jazz After Hours. My name is Jeff Hanley. It's my job to gather together an entertaining mix of today's jazz and deliver it to you in a big chunk. Twice a weekend, 4 hours of new jazz by today's living jazz musicians. And tonight, as the saying goes, Jazz After Hours has got it going on. Nothing gives me more pleasure and energy than uncovering some very new recordings to share with you. In fact, in very short order, we'll get the evening off to a wonderful start with one record that just became available in the last few hours. I thought all week about what to lead with tonight, and then the answer became very clear with the arrival of one email from a friend of our show you've heard many times, and even likely seen if you've watched some of our exclusive video content in the last few years. It's a great example of multi-generational influences, friendships, recording and performing collaborations, and faithful devotion to the legacy and the future of jazz. An emblem of how this music lives and continues to grow in the face of many challenges. That's a big setup, I know, but I think I can deliver, so get yourself comfortable, whether you're working or chilling or driving or whatever. We're about to make a jazz show. And this is where we start. You know by now, I like duets. I especially like duets that bring two extraordinary talents together for one incandescent moment, a moment that, when you look back at it, seems surprising and inevitable at the same time. Guitarist Yotam Silberstein and bassist Ron Carter have known each other for about 2 decades, having crossed paths many times. But what you're about to hear is the first time they've played in a duo setting. Their age difference, as is often the case in jazz, was no barrier to making great music. Yotam has made a point of working with his elders like Hank Jones, Billy Hart, and George Coleman before. Ron Carter and Yotam Silberstein locked into Rudy Van Gelder's legendary studio on the 4th of December last year, what would have been guitarist Russell Malone's 62nd birthday. As you probably know, Russell died in Tokyo while on tour with Ron Carter about a year earlier. Russell was a longtime member of Ron Carter's band, and also a close friend and early supporter of Yotam Silberstein when the younger guitarist was getting started in New York. So the performance you're about to hear ties all three men together in a wonderful, poignant way. This one is about as new as they come. Let's listen to the music. And after the first set tonight, I'll tell you how you can see this performance as it was recorded. This is Blues for Brother Malone, written by Yotam Silberstein and performed here with the great Ron Carter. New jazz, old school, on Jazz After Hours.

That's Swedish bassist Tommy Anderson on Jazz After Hours with Tundra Song. The record by Tommy and his band is called Shimmering Blue. It's a very personal trio record by the member of the New Jungle Orchestra, also a classical cellist and orchestrator. Tommy Anderson performed Tundra Song with Kirk Nufke on cornet and Jose Davila on trombone. Shimmering Blue is the record. Ulysses Owens Jr. and Generation Y right before that with Hoagy's Stardust. Around the World with You is the latest from Ulysses Owens Jr. He had Irina Terakubo playing alto, Anthony Hervey on trumpet, Tyler Bullock on piano, and Yasushi Nakamura on bass. They're Generation Y. And Ron Carter and Yotam Silberstein started us off with a beautiful record called Duets. We heard Blues for Brother Malone, the two friends of Russell Malone getting together in Rudy Van Gelder's studio in New Jersey to lay down that tribute track to guitarist Russell Malone. The story of how this new record came about is pretty deep. We'll talk more about it in coming shows. But if you want to see Yotam and Ron record Blues for Brother Malone, it's now the featured video at jazzafterhours.net. Our next set tonight starts off with music by trombonist, composer, and jazz educator Dr. Javier Nero. He leads his jazz orchestra on the album Alka Bulan on this classic tune, Softly as in a Morning Sunrise. 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

Jazz After Hours. I usually don't set out to do a theme or anything on our show, but this one seems to have a theme of legacy and multi-generational collaboration and respect, I might add. That's Greg Burrows and a project he put together for his good friend Ed Bonoff. It's called Let's Not Wait, the music of Ed Bonoff. Ed's a longtime New York City drummer, spent a lot of time at Birdland soaking up music played by Charlie Parker and Dizzy Gillespie and Bud Powell. Let's Not Wait, the music of Ed Bonoff, includes a medley of Ellington and Strayhorn tunes. You just heard it there. Greg Burrows on drums, Tim Armacost, Gary Simoulian playing the saxophones. The trombonist is John Fumasoli. The pianist, Hiroshi Yamazaki. And Rich Zerkowski is the bassist. That's the band assembled by Greg Burrows for his tribute to Ed Bonoff. Billy Hart's quartet before that with a tune written by the band's saxophonist, Mark Turner. That was Billy's Waltz. Ethan Iverson on piano, Ben Street on bass, and the great NEA Jazz master drummer Billy Hart on drums. Just was the name of that record from the Billy Hart Quartet. And we heard the Javier Nero Jazz Orchestra with Softly as in a Morning Sunrise. That one comes from the record called Alcabulan. The singer there was Veronica Swift. Another big band. This time, out here on the West Coast in Vancouver, the Vancouver Jazz Orchestra, who invited B3 player Brian Charette to be their featured soloist on a record called VJO Meets Brian Charette. The EP on this record was saxophonist Corey Weeds. And Brian wrote this next tune, Honeymoon Phase. This is the Vancouver Jazz Orchestra with Brian Charette, starting off our final set this hour on Jazz After Hours.

0: That's Karsten Dahl and his Golden Ratio Trio, bringing our first hour to a close with Crystal Corral. Daniel Franck on bass, Jakob Hoyer on drums with pianist Karsten Dahl. Steve Swallow before that, bass guitarist with Eight from his newest album called Winter Songs. Steve performing there with Mike Rodriguez, Chris Cheek, Steve Cardenas, Gil Goldstein, and Adam Nussbaum. Tomas Janzone did Muddy Shoes. That comes from the latest record by Tomas with Nedra Wheeler and Chuck McPherson called Jazz Diary. And the Vancouver Jazz Orchestra started our set with their special guest, Brian Charette. He wrote that tune, Honeymoon Phase, recorded it with the VJO on his recent album called VJO Meets Brian Charette. That's our first hour. Three more to go, so don't go to bed yet.
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and we are back with hour number two of Jazz After Hours tonight. Thank you very much for tuning in or for streaming our show. You know by now that Jazz After Hours streams every weekend night from the Jazz After Hours website, and many of the radio stations that air the show also have streaming components. So however you're listening tonight, I really appreciate you being here. I've got lots of great music coming up in our second hour. We'll hear from Ethan Iverson again. The great Joe Magnarelli is coming up in just a few minutes. And a very tasty new record from Brad Good. It's a quintet record with special guest Ernie Watts, recorded on stage in Wisconsin in Madison at the North Street Cabaret. We start the hour with Melissa Aldana and her record Feeling. It's the latest release from the Grammy-nominated tenor saxophonist. She's got Gonzalo Rubalcaba playing piano, and he did all the arranging. Peter Washington is the bassist, Kush Abadi the drummer. We start this hour of our show with Little Church from saxophonist Melissa Aldana.

That's pianist John Esposito's sextet record called Laura. Through the Treetops was the tune that finished the set. You heard Chris Payson on trumpet. Eric Person played flute on that one. On the valve trombone, Phil Allen. John Esposito on piano, Ira Coleman on bass, and Peter O'Brien on drums from the Laura record. And Melissa Aldana began it with Little Church. That comes from her album called Feeling, celebrating the music of Cuba in the period of time between the 40s and the early 60s. Gonzalo Rubalcaba played piano. The bassist was Peter Washington. Doing some fine work on the drums, Kush Abadi. Little Church was the tune written by Melissa Aldana for her Feeling album. Speaking of feeling, the feeling is mutual is the name of this next tune from pianist Ethan Iverson. It comes from his second Blue Note record called Technically Acceptable. Simone Wilson on bass, Vinnie Sparazza on drums. Ethan Iverson leads the band from the piano on The Feeling is Mutual.

Trumpeter Brad Good and saxophonist Ernie Watts go back a long time, back to 2018 for the record That's Right. They got together on stage in Madison at the North Street Cabaret with some very talented musicians to record an album called Live Your Dream. Brad Good on trumpet, the rhythm section was Adrian Ferrugia on piano, Jay Anderson on bass, and Adam Nussbaum on drums. That was Lover Man. From Joe Magnarelli, a tune celebrating his current residence in Brooklyn, he wrote it, recorded it on the album called Concord. Joe Magnarelli on trumpet, the rhythm section comprising Victor Gould on piano, Paul Sakivi on bass, and Rodney Green played drums. And another trio right before that, Ethan Iverson led his band on The Feeling Is Mutual, Simone Wilson on bass, Vinnie Spirazza on drums. The record is Technically Acceptable. That's not my judgment. That's how Ethan named the record. Another bassist from Sweden now on Jazz After Hours, and I love the title of this one. It's called My Toots Toots for Toots. Embrace is the record from Mattias Svensson, Swedish bassist and composer. On this record, he teams up with American pianist Bill Mays. They've also been working together for a very long time. And Mattias' longtime trio partner, Morten Lund. This one was recorded in Denmark and released on the album called Embrace. Music by Mattias Svensson, leading off our next set on Jazz After Hours.

0: on Jazz After Hours. That's singer and pianist Dawn Clement honoring her ancestor, Blossom Dearie. The record's called Dear Miss Dearie. We heard the Gershwin tune Our Love Is Here to Stay with Dawn Clement on piano and singing. Steve Kowalczyk was the guitarist, John Clayton on bass, and Jeff Hamilton on drums. Sharon Minamoto honoring her family with a new 10-part suite called Goodbye, Strawberry Hill. That was Ashes Falling Like Leaves. Pianist Sharon Minamoto with tenor player John Bentley, bassist Darren Radke, and drummer Bernie Arai. Two vibraphonists before that on a tune called Carousel, David Friedman and Tony Maselli. Glow is the name of their record together. And we started off with Swedish bassist Mattias Svensson. That was My Toots Toots for Toots from Mattias Svensson with American pianist Bill Mays and Morten Lund on drums. The record is called Embrace. Our show is called Jazz After Hours. We reached the halfway point. That means two more hours coming up. I'll be right back.
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2: 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So come as you are. 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

0: from PRX and the Jennifer and Ted Stanley Studios at the University of Massachusetts Boston, this is Living on Earth. I'm Ainsley O'Neill.
1: And I'm Jenny Doring. In just the latest of a series of Trump administration moves against climate science, the National Science Foundation has announced dramatic cuts to the Ocean Observatory's initiative. That's a collection of roughly 900 instruments providing data on ocean currents, temperature, carbon dioxide levels, and more. Ocean-based scientific readings have long been a crucial part of understanding our warming world, and some of the early observations came from the fossil fuel industry itself.
0: In 1979, Exxon outfitted a supertanker to sample carbon dioxide levels in the air and water as it traveled between the Gulf of Mexico and the Persian Gulf. This research was uncovered through an investigation from Inside Climate News in 2015, a year before the Ocean Observatory's initiative was commissioned by the National Science Foundation. And for 10 years, the OOI has provided steady data from fixed points in the Atlantic and Pacific Oceans, a necessary companion to the information gathered by mobile instruments like the International Argo Program.
1: For more on the implications of dismantling this ocean monitoring network, we turn now to Craig McLean, formerly the Assistant Administrator for Research and Acting Chief Scientist at NOAA, the National Oceanic and Atmospheric Administration. Craig, welcome to Living on Earth.
2: Thank you for having me. You have a great show, and I'm proud to be part of it.
1: Well, thank you. First of all, what was your reaction to the news that the National Science Foundation plans to remove this ocean monitoring network?
2: I was very disappointed, and I saw it as a companion piece, actually, to the National Science Foundation's moves to attempt to shut down the National Center for Atmospheric Research, NCAR, out in Boulder. So it seems like a two-stroke hit here where we're going to the atmosphere and we're also going to the ocean. I think there's more to it than that. I don't think it's quite so strategic, but the Trump administration really has not described in any sufficient degree the reasons why.
1: What does this network of monitoring instruments look like, and what kind of data is being gathered by it?
2: Well, the physical characteristic of these components are very exquisite sensors, which you could, in some cases, fit in the palm of your hand. In other cases, they're much larger, but they're attached to buoys and cables that conduct them to the ocean bottom so that they could be recovered and serviced and then redeployed. There are also cabled observatories. Now, I just described vertical cables. There are also horizontal cables that are electrically conducting and can transmit data back to the beach, if you will, and then transmit that data onto various research centers. But what's exquisite about the Ocean Observatory's initiative is to be putting these same type of sensors in one place and leaving them there so that they can continue to report on what are very remarkable and one could say charismatic parts of the deep ocean so that the biological profile, the physical profile, chemical profile can be continually measured and understand what's happening in those exact locations because most of our other ocean measurements are mobile.
1: And I mean, these days, being able to track changes over time is vital, I think, when it comes to the temperature of the oceans, the acidity. What kinds of other things are important to be able to understand?
2: Well, start with temperature. Temperature is responsible for an opportunity of error that's about 180% if we take away discrete ocean temperature measurements. So the Argo program with 3,900 thereabouts floats in the global ocean. If that system didn't exist, just the United States contribution to that system would garner a 180%+ error in global ocean heat. And as you know, global ocean heat is the engine behind the weather. It is the engine behind climate and what we experience. So components like the OOI installation, the Erminger Sea Array, which is just to the southeast of Greenland. If I were a European resident, I would be very concerned about the United States' choice of withdrawing that equipment because the Great Conveyor Belt, as it's called, or the Atlantic Meridional Overturning Circulation, that is more formally called, the conveyor belt of heat from the Atlantic tropics on up through and to Europe finds Europe to be much warmer than its latitude would be without such a heat transfer component of the ocean current. So if we are slowing that down because of the melt of the Greenland glaciers, the land-based glaciers, and they are melting rapidly. I've been up there for two summers and looked at it very closely, and many people far more qualified than I have made these observations. But as that fresh water comes in and it disrupts the salinity, it disrupts the temperature gradient, it starts to raise the question. It's not been conclusive yet, but it starts to raise the question of if the trend that is seen continues, what does that spell for the heat in Europe in coming decades, centuries? It's part of a normal Earth process right now, but we're disrupting that Earth process because we are far more rapidly melting the glaciers on Greenland than they would normally be. In fact, if we were not manipulating our environment, we would be headed towards another ice age. Those glaciers would be growing.
1: And just to drill down on this, how useful is the information that's gathered by this Ocean Monitoring Network, this Ocean Observatories initiative, not just for scientists, but for the average American? How do we see this in our everyday lives?
2: Unfortunately, the average American doesn't focus on what these types of measurements are generating for us. But when we look at measurements of the ocean temperature, something that's stationary, sedentary, like the Ocean Observatory components that we have in the OOI, they're resident and they look long-term at what's happening. And that key question of what's happening tells our insurance companies what levels of risk we are going to have to buy and pay for in the coming season, in the coming decade. We're noting 500-year storms taking place twice in a decade nowadays. Certainly what people should be concerned with is, what is the period of your mortgage? How will your rates be determined for insurance on your property? That's an economy that's based on risk. Risk is determined to a major extent by the insults of the natural system, and we are perturbing the natural system. Agriculture, industry, all of the components that are reliant on any aspect of weather. And I could almost defy somebody to identify something that isn't a function that's influenced by weather. By analogy, I could show you an illustration of how many data points on the continental United States are used to make the daily weather forecast. These are National Weather Service, and these are private homeowners. These are meteorology stations from news broadcasters. Everyone contributes to these. Oil companies, they all contribute to these data points. If you put that on a map, you just about cover the United States. It's a little bit light in the Midwest, but you just about cover the United States. If I were to do the same thing with ocean-based measurements, we're hardly scratching the surface. So for us to have invested so much money of U.S. taxpayer dollars to design, implement, and install this system, and now to flippantly, without any meaningful analysis or discussion of merits, decide to take it out on the simple and naked phrase that this activity is not consistent with the president's policies. But clearly, there's no explanation by the Trump administration as to why this is a good idea. There are plenty of richly analytical explanations as to why installing it, leaving it, monitoring it, and abiding by the congressional instruction in an appropriation to do this work, spend this money, collect that information, and reveal it to the scientific community.
1: That's right. As I understand, the Trump administration has actually tried to cut this funding before, the annual budget of some $48 million a year. And Congress said, no, we want to keep this funding in place.
2: That's right. And it brings up the question of whether or not the president has the authority to ignore appropriations law. And that issue is headed to the Supreme Court, not based on OOI, but everything that is part of the federal budget, certainly as we might focus on the science part of that budget. If Congress has passed as law and a president has signed as law that thy will be done, a subsequent president is not empowered in the methods that Trump is using to go ahead and abruptly change that. So the question that the OMB chief, Mr. Voigt, and others are raising is that we've not fully explored the power of the executive. And it will be the Supreme Court that determines that. But up until then, Trump is going to continue to do what he's doing. And unless people can find other reasons beyond the definitive determination of whether a president can or cannot ignore an appropriations law. For the remainder of Trump's administration, we're going to be where we are now.
1: So this Ocean Observatory's initiative, the system takes some $48 million a year to operate. What would you say to anyone who hears that number and says, well, maybe it does make sense to strike that from the budget?
2: The return on those investments is huge. The return is to provide information on the current and future state of our Earth. And what that really comes to is letting the agricultural community know with a level of discrete measure what's happening throughout this ocean process. Because the OOI installations are sedentary and constantly focusing on the same area, giving an absolutely complete data record of those locations. What is learned from the OOI can be extrapolated and provide greater reliability on what the measurements are from the mobile systems, including Argo. And what does the citizen get out of that? First of all, $48 million. If you or I had to write that check, I doubt that we have the funds. But when you look at other components of the federal budget and you realize how low in cost $48 million might be, it is a bargain for the benefit of the public to know and understand the components of what's happening through and in the ocean that affects our fisheries that feed us and provide an economic opportunity for many coastal communities and inland as well, given the distribution and the abundance of fishery-based products, shellfish, finfish, the like. It also is the explaining element of what's happening in our Earth that is going to and does now influence the weather. So it's a force multiplier that without it, we don't have the discrete knowledge of what's happening in the ocean that we can't get through the passage of a mobile sensing device. The fact that Argo is so high in number of devices, nearly 4,000, in fact, 4,000 is the target number of Argo floats. The Argo floats are made to be better understood because of what we're able to measure in the OOI permanent installations.
1: So, Craig, you worked under the previous Trump administration at NOAA. You were actually their acting chief scientist for a number of years, as well as under other administrations. How does the approach towards climate science under this Trump administration compare to the first?
2: It is quite different. It's much more aggressive. It's punitive. It's even less thoughtful than the first Trump administration was. During the first Trump administration, I was approached by politically appointed figures at NOAA who told me that there was a new sheriff in town and we had to change the direction of our program and start opening up to have other voices participate in the climate discussion. And I continued to probe and to force people to commit to what they meant. I knew what they meant. They wanted basically climate deniers to be part of the climate boards, climate panels, and the like. And I explained to them that there was a grave problem with doing that because the people that they were advising, not to the individual, but to the nature of the people they were advising to be included, they were the marketeers of disproven and fallacious theories that just don't even get on the credibility table. And while somebody might have a theological belief in it, there is no scientific fact for it. So it continued for about another 2 months, 3 months. And I finally got to the point where I did two things. I showed them the law. I requested a memorandum be written by the general counsel of my agency to describe the agency's responsibilities under the existing climate laws. And I showed that to them. And then I asked them if they would write on my performance plan what they expected me to do. Because then I would have at their hand and in their hand an instruction to me to violate the law. And I explained to them that I will not violate the law, but what you're asking me to do is not lawful. So therefore, I'm not going to do it. But are you going to be the person that stands in front of this? And they back down. What's different this time is that they want to be the person that stands in front of it, that wants to stand up and say, yes, we're going to violate what you think is the law, but we think it's differently.
1: We're speaking with Craig McLean, former NOAA Assistant Administrator for Research and current Senior Fellow at the Ocean Foundation. We'll be right back after the break. Stay tuned to Living on Earth.
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0: It's Living on Earth. I'm Ainsley O'Neill.
1: And I'm Jenny Doring. We're back with Craig McLean, formerly the Assistant Administrator for Research and Acting Chief Scientist at NOAA, to discuss the Trump administration's order to remove most of an ocean monitoring network that tracks temperature, CO2, and more. Over decades of service at NOAA, Craig has seen shifts in how different administrations approach climate science, but he says what's happening now is unprecedented.
2: Now, I started under Reagan, and interestingly, I was in the NOAA Commission Corps. I was a uniformed officer. I was an ensign, brand new, and we had this thing called a government shutdown, which I think might have been the first one. We didn't know what that was, but all we knew was that you're in uniform. You come to work every day, and you just keep going. But now we have shutdowns with such routine rigor that we actually have plans that you just pull off the shelf when there's a shutdown. But so from Reagan to, let's say, Bush, there was a question of climate as the scientific certainty continued to develop. I think the greatest lag was the conservatism of the IPCC types of reports, where people didn't want to be too alarmist, and they also wanted to make sure they could carry everybody on board with what they were saying. It was a consensus-generated document, even though the science community, in the greatest levels of expertise, knew that the situation was more extreme and egregious than what would be comfortably reported in a consensus document. Along then comes George Herbert Walker Bush administration, and their choice was with what was then called global warming, because the globe is warming, therefore it's a logical term, but let's study it some more. Let's put some money into it, put more money into it. And budgets grew at that point in time, by and large, to get a better definition of the problem. It was a rational thing to be doing. Then in between other administrations comes George W. Bush. And in the W. Bush administration, there was a verbally passed instruction from the White House. We don't call it global warming anymore. We're going to call it climate change, because that's not declaring so much that we're warming. It's just, it's changing. No one, including myself, can ever recall seeing that in writing, but it was clearly distributed to us verbally in staff meetings and the like. So now go from global warming to climate change. So now where are we? Well, it's not climate change. Now it's resilience against extremes. Well, I don't care who you are. If you live in Charleston, South Carolina, if you live in Miami, your shins are getting wet when you walk on the street on the wrong day. And if you lived in LA or in Hawaii, in Maui, your home and your town burned. These extremes are happening. You can call it whatever you want, and you could withdraw the kinds of science measuring systems that tell us how bad it's going to be in the future all you want, but it isn't going to make the problem go away.
1: So what is happening to climate science and climate research in the U.S. these days? I mean, the Trump administration has accused that research of being alarmist. The National Center for Atmospheric Research has been targeted for dismantling. What's happening to the field, and what's your sense of the overall impact?
2: The United States is being looked upon with antagonism, at the easiest, I'd say disrespect, grave concern. The United States is losing the international reputation of excellence that it has held for 75 years. And that's hard to build. We will have to see how hard it is to recover. But climate science in the United States, the fact that the National Climate Assessment was taken down from public visibility, the fact that the next National Climate Assessment was shut down illegally, but once again, until the appropriations law is adjudicated by the Supreme Court, Trump will continue to be doing these things. So the Trump people are trying to step by step disassemble components of the information that provides the finance market, stock futures, reinsurers, home values, et cetera, where risk is determined and quantified. Those erosions to that certainty has an economic consequence. Now, one thing I have to say is that quietly, I do believe and I do understand that quietly, some professional associations of reinsurers, emergency managers, emergency response and emergency preparation professionals, they are expressing themselves, and those expressions are reaching some of Trump's party. And that is one of the reasons why we see the appropriations continuing at a level that would fund these activities. What's disrupting it is the Trump interpretation that he, as president, is empowered to reject the law that has been passed by Congress and signed by a president and determine what he wants to do with it. And it's destroying science. We are an embarrassment to the nation. First of all, there's one nation in the world, that is a rogue nation, and it is not a member of the IPCC. And that's the United States of America. There is no excuse for anyone to believe with pride that they could stand behind their president when he says climate change is a ruse.
1: Craig, as someone who, under the previous Trump administration, ultimately stood up for what you thought was right, and you were asked to leave as a result of that, what advice would you have for any career scientists who are working in this Trump administration on oceans and on climate for, you know, making sure that the science that we need continues to be gathered?
2: Two things. One is, know where your red line is. Don't cross it. Define what you're willing to accept for your own personal dignity and professional competency, and don't cross it. Leave before you cross it. But the second thing is, scientists are trained to be quiet and self-contained, and we can't be. We have to be vocal, and we have to express ourselves in plain language, clearly, to the public, and offer your views as to what we should be doing rather than what we are doing.
1: Craig McLean is former NOAA Assistant Administrator for Research and NOAA Acting Chief Scientist. Thank you so much, Craig.
2: Thank you for having me.
1: In a statement, a National Science Foundation spokesperson said the move to dismantle the Ocean Observatories initiative, quote, aligns with NSF's wider strategy of a nimbler approach to prioritize support for evolving scientific priorities and emerging technologies, as well as smart life cycle management within its research infrastructure portfolio. For the full statement, visit the Living on Earth website at loe.org.
0: If you're lucky enough to visit Athens, at the top of your list would likely be the sacred Acropolis, perched high above the city, and the Agora just next door, the heart of public life and democracy in ancient times. The Agora was where Socrates, Plato, and Aristotle pioneered Western philosophy, including natural philosophy, the precursor to what we now call science. Aristotle is even regarded by some as both the first true biologist and scientist. Today, the Agora, Acropolis, and other Greek archaeological sites preserve that cultural heritage, but also a number of animal and plant species, including some that were around in ancient times. A study led by the Greek Ministry of Culture, Natural Environment, and Climate Change Agency, and the National and Kapodistrian University of Athens measured the biodiversity of 20 archaeological sites and found an abundance of life. Lead author Panayotis Paphilis is a professor of animal diversity at the National and Kapodistrian University of Athens, and he joins me now. Welcome to Living on Earth, Professor.
3: It's nice to meet you.
0: So your study surveyed species in 20 different Greek archaeological sites. What did you find in this?
3: We ended up having 4,405 species of animals and plants that live inside those archaeological sites. I don't know whether, you know, this figure sounds impressive or not, but in Greece, we have a total of around 31,000 species all around the country. And when we are working in this project, we focus only on this 20 sites that covers a mere 0.018% of the total Greek area. So we found a rough 11% of the total biodiversity of the country in only 0.018% of the area. So this is really something. And it's really very interesting that this initiative started not from biologists or from zoologists or botanists, but from the Ministry of Culture of Greece and from herself, the Minister of Culture, Dr. Lina Mendoni. So it was an idea that came from archaeologists as an invitation to biologists to join forces to study what happens inside archaeological sites in terms of biodiversity.
0: And what makes an archaeological site an ideal place for biodiversity?
3: The most important in our case, the archaeological sites are effectively protected since early 19th century. In other words, those places, they are protected areas not only for antiquities, but also for wildlife, for biodiversity. we can get both in the price of one, if I may say so. So that means nobody will hunt birds, nobody will harass snakes. And the result of all this is that we have very dense populations when we compare them with populations in the surrounding area. And also the animals, especially reptiles, they were really very tame. That there is a syndrome in island biology, we call it island naivete, which means you don't know any enemies. So people inside an archaeological site, they behave completely in a different way compared to outside. So snakes that normally, typically, we have the head crush from a person walking by, inside the site, they're well protected.
0: So help us set the scene. If I were to walk up to one of these archaeological sites, what am I going to be seeing there?
3: Okay, so relax a little bit and start to hear. And it's impressive the diversity and variety of sounds you can hear there. It's birds, it's frogs, insects. And then try to see small creatures creeping, crawling, running. There are lizards, there are snakes, there are small mammals, there are snails, and also plants. The plants are everywhere.
0: Now, what sort of animals or plants are there that you've seen that were particularly exciting for you?
3: So we found many different species of birds, many different species of plants, but also species that one would never expect inside the archaeological site, including foxes or badgers or wild boars. In one case, we tried an experiment, so we set our cameras at night. And it was impressive to see, you know, the animal traffic jam inside the archaeological site. So from big mammals and big raptors of birds to tiny snails, we found many, many different species. We spotted many species that were unaware of their presence in Greece. So that was a very first record of their presence in Greece, like a very small grass species that was discovered in the archaeological site of Nicopolis. So in this city, we found a species that we knew it so far from Asia Minor. That was the first time we discovered in the west part of Greece. And in the Oracle of Delphi, we found a small, a tiny snail that was a new species for science. So we were actually in the procedure to describe the new species. Its tiny is like a 2 millimeters, the size of its shell. It's a troglodytic species. That means that lives only inside caves that has water somewhere inside. So really, really very special findings.
0: And tell us what it was like on one of those days when you spotted one of these things that you didn't expect to see.
3: Yeah, again, a very good question. You know, in the beginning, we enter those places. Okay, I will speak for myself. I don't want to speak for my other colleagues. A little bit with an arrogant eye that I know everything here because I knew the place, you know, the places surrounding archaeological sites. And it was a surprise to discover more and more new species like the one I mentioned earlier. But also it's this very special feeling to discover species that we knew they were there during antiquity, and to find them again in the same place. For instance, in the Oracle of Delphi, according to the myths, to the legend, Zeus set two eagles that they fly in their diverse directions. And after, you know, covering the whole globe, they met again in Delphi. So that is that the Oracle of Delphi was built there. And we find exactly the same species of eagle flying over the Oracle of Delphi today. The same goes for snakes. In Epidaurus, Epidaurus was one of their first hospitals in antiquity, and there was a building in its structure. It was half under the surface of Earth, and inside, ancient Greeks raised snakes, and the patients would enter this place. The snakes would touch them, and then Aesculapius, the god of medicine in ancient Greece, will visit the patients during their night sleep to provide the cure. And we find the exact same species, the Aesculapian snake, this is the vernacular name of the species, living there in the exact same spot. That was really amazing. It was like having a window from where we can see exactly the same things that people living there like 25 centuries ago would see.
0: It's incredible that you say that about the snake, because I know many of us, even if we're not familiar with that story, would be familiar with the symbol of healthcare and medicine that includes the snake going up the staff. And so it's cool to see that that's where it comes from and they're still there.
3: Yeah, yeah, exactly. It's exactly like that, as you describe it.
0: And for you and your colleagues in particular, what's next? What further research are you planning on doing?
3: So I'm in the happy position to say that now we are in BIAS phase two, which is the continuation of the project we're talking about now. And we add 36 new archaeological sites all around the country. And the novelty now is that we're working together with archaeologists in research. So from our part, biologists, we do exactly the same thing. We go out to conduct field work, but our archaeologist colleagues, what they do is they try to find their archives in artifacts, in statues, in coins, in literature, traces of wildlife. So what we try to do here is to compare what we know from those sources used to live in these places and to see whether they're still there. And in our times, the times of climate change, that we have this crazy biodiversity loss, this is really very important.
0: Well, when I think about this overall study, it's really sort of beautiful marriage between the historical conservation, the natural conservation. And the study was planned, but the results weren't planned. So to what extent do you feel like this pairing between the historical and the natural, how does it resonate with Greek values in particular?
3: I would say international values. Exactly, the project was not exactly planned, but there is a new term that was coined within this decade. It's the cultural landscape, which is the landscape from the combined actions of human and nature. So inside those places, we see in places like Greece or Italy or Middle East countries where humans are present for millennia, how both human and wildlife shape the environment. So inside those places, you can find, you know, the fruits of this, if I may use the term, collaboration. And it's also very important to mention that in many cases, an archaeological site was also a UNESCO site and a Natura 2000 site. And that says a lot. So UNESCO protect the cultural heritage and Natura 2000 network protect the wildlife. So we see in action that those places is exactly what you just said. It's a meeting point of culture and nature.
0: Panayotis Bafilis is a professor in animal diversity at National and Kapodistrian University of Athens. Professor Bafilis, thank you so much for taking the time with me today.
3: Thank you very much. It was really a pleasure.
1: Coming up, an intrepid environmental defender from Papua New Guinea is one of this year's Goldman Environmental Prize winners. Keep listening to Living on Earth.
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0: It's Living on Earth. I'm Jenny Doring.
1: And I'm Ainsley O'Neill. Sandhill cranes are now nesting up on the tundra, northwest of Upper Hudson Bay. Explorer-in-residence Mark Zethlender has followed them there from their wintering grounds in Bosque del Apache National Wildlife Refuge, New Mexico.
2: Sandhill cranes are working their way between the rows in a place planted for them, made safe for them by nearby flooded fields that glaze in the night, firm enough to stand upon until morning breaks. A northern harrier comes, coasting above the patchy snow in the jangle of grasses, listening for the small life that hides beneath. His owl-like face captures sound, the angular spread of his wings capturing air and silence. Cleaving to the scrub at the section fence, coyotes and foxes tread, so light of foot they barely leave a sign. Where even now the wind-scorched aspens hold to their leaves, a single kestrel lands. In the steel-blue light, every manhood color of his plumage on display. Red-winged blackbirds lift, settle, lift again. Snow geese, startled more by rumor than by risk, take flight, one coordinate mass of wings and noise. Now from among the thousands, one sandhill crane sets himself apart. He will not bend down to the hard yellow corn. The seed heads, native to the land, are his take. He stands tall, his beak is long and dark, the ruddy orange of his wings, his feathers pristine and tight. He is clean, his will be a long life. The way he feeds, his life lived as it was lived. How the young cranes leap and gamble, white flake breaks from the grayness, falls upon their heads, the urging. Yes, I know where the wild crane goes, north into unspeakable cold that turns flesh stone at the glance of its touch, except in flight in the heat of migration. As long as there is north, and the Arctic willow thrives, the Arctic heather coated in rime far on the tundra, where the longest day knows no night, as long as the permafrost holds and the citadel of southern refuge remains, there will be sandhill cranes.
1: That's Living on Earth's Explorer-in-Residence, Mark Zethlender.
0: The indigenous residents of Bougainville Island, part of an autonomous region in Papua New Guinea, say their home used to provide them with everything they needed: shelter, fertile land, and clean water. That is until the Panguna Copper and Gold Mine, run by the British Australian company Rio Tinto, set up shop there in 1972 and began to wreak havoc on the island's ecosystem and its people, with heavy metals like copper sulfate and cadmium entering waterways. While Rio Tinto abandoned the mine in 1989, without a proper cleanup, its toxic legacy persists. The Onila Roka Matbob, the 2026 Goldman Environmental Prize winner for Islands and Island Nations, has been fighting for years to pressure Rio Tinto into taking full responsibility for remediating this damage. And due to her activism in 2024, the company officially signed a landmark memo of understanding to address environmental and social devastation caused by the Panguna mine. But Theonila says this is not enough, and she's here now. Theonila Roka Matbob, welcome to Living on Earth.
3: Thank you. Thank you very much.
0: So what kinds of health impacts have your people seen from these toxic chemicals, copper sulfate and other things?
3: One of the things that is physical and visible is, especially when we have like prolonged sun, like the dry season, you see skin cracking up. And if it's prolonged wet season, you're seeing the tissues beneath the feet, they literally rot away, and even like sores on the skin. You see like a skin on top of a skin building up or a growth. And that's because of the chemicals presence in the tailings. So that's how disturbing the impacts are to the people who are living on the environment right now.
0: Oh my gosh. So you're describing SOARs,

0: than me.
1: Theonila, I believe you're a mother.
0: A proud mother.
1: A proud mother. Congratulations. What is it like, though, to see things like this affecting your community and the people around you and, you know, affecting your generation and future generations?
0: It's very challenging to give birth to a child, to inherit a broken portion of the environment. It's like you've got no explanation. And every time, like, your children ask you, like, we're traveling there for holidays and we see fish in the water. Why is it that we have a big river running by our house? There's no fish. There's no life. Like, this is not something any mother would easily answer. And the answer that you would give is not an answer that you will be proudly giving.
1: Yeah, it must be really hard to explain that to your children.
0: Very challenging. Very challenging.
1: And I understand that, you know, even after the mine was abandoned in 1989, there was no cleanup of its toxic waste. And you were pretty upset about that. And you helped gather community testimonies about how this mine was impacting people decades later. What are some of the most powerful stories that you heard? And why do you think it's so important that these voices are highlighted?
0: There are two things that really inspired me to go back and start telling this story and demanding questions to be answered. The first is people, even before the mine, they were publicly coming out to say, we will die protecting the land. The second issue that really stood out when people were wanting to guard their land against all odds was the communication barrier. English is not a native language to us. And Rio Tinto, when it went onto the land, it used the language as a weapon.
1: How so?
0: Well, because people can't speak that language, you know, and everything, all the documents that were needed to be signed were all written in English. And my people were found at the time when there was no access to education. And those two issues really stood out for me. And I took that very personal, that we can't be fighting physically, but we need to demand answers. If we can speak the language Rio Tinto spoke coming in, then it is time to go back onto the table and say, I'm doing this on behalf of my family. I'm doing this on behalf of my clans and tribes.
1: So in 2020, you led a complaint that accused Rio Tinto of environmental and human rights violations linked to this Panguna mine's legacy. And, you know, it's no easy feat to stand up against a powerful corporation like this. That kind of action comes with a whole lot of risk. So how did you even begin to fight back?
0: It was a very, very long journey that I'd say it had to take me to put my feet into the cold. Even if it was going to take and cost my life, at least there's a story that I can leave behind for the later generation to say that even though we do not deserve this, there is someone, there was a mother who came ahead who wanted to do this. So it was a very slim sort of an opportunity, I'd say, because my country, Papua New Guinea and Bougainville, have never done these things previously. They went through the courtroom way. They wanted to approach it by suing Rio Tinto to court. But because obviously the corporate courtroom is not our place, I thought that we should rather do it the mediation way. And we're so blessed to have had Human Rights Law Center in Australia to really give us that advice we needed. And the opportunity was there because Rio Tinto is Australian. And in their justice system, there's a place for facilitation of Australian corporate companies operating offshore. So we were blessed to have Human Rights Law Center giving us that advice on pro bono basis.
1: So it takes courage from people like yourself, and it takes, I guess, allyship from other people in positions of power who are able to help, you know, communities like yours.
0: Yes.
1: Theonila, as of 2024, Rio Tinto has officially agreed

0: to address some of the worst impacts of its legacy, thanks in large part to the work that you have put in and your courage. At this point, what has Rio Tinto committed to?
1: So at the moment, what they've done is they're funding water supply distribution in the impacted communities and also addressing the most imminent severe risk that are in front. So they're already into it, but I am here and my people are there to keep reminding them that there is more than just this.
0: And when you say severe risks, are you talking about the possibility that some of these mine structures left behind could collapse and, you know, run through a community?
1: Absolutely. There are actually a couple of them. And first imminent, which is the collapsing brick walls within the old infrastructure, has been removed. And there's a chemical removal process as well. But look, it is one step towards the right direction. But Rio Tinto really needs to come out very clear to have its full commitment to taking a full responsibility in addressing the recommendations that came out from the independent assessment report. It's not to say that what we're looking at will restore that balance we had, but this is what I expect and my community expects, is for Rio Tinto to commit to funding a remediation package that would get people to still sustain themselves.
0: So Rio Tinto is starting on the right path, it sounds like, maybe willing to work with you. More is needed. But to what extent do you think they could serve as an example for, you know, other mining legacies that are really harming communities around the world?
1: Rio Tinto prides itself as a socially responsible company globally. And the process on Bougainville is an opportunity for them to really demonstrate that social responsibility card on the dent that has been abandoned. It's an opportunity that they can take with both hands to really prove their stance as a socially responsible leader in the extractive industry. And that is where Bougainvillians are openly saying, even though we have lived with the impacts and the continuous destruction on the environment, the room is here and it can be the pilot or prototype for the other indigenous communities impacted, not just by Rio Tinto, but every other corporate company who carelessly comes in without embracing the life and the culture of the people.
0: And how does it feel to receive this Goldman Environmental Prize?
1: It is really humbling to be recognized at the global level, because being a lone voice somewhere in the remotest part of the world is not an easy feat to be fighting and demanding accountability from a company that is massive. And sometimes you want to give up on yourself and you're like, well, what am I doing? But to be recognized at this level is really humbling, and because my fight is not over, I am still on it. And being recognized is a push and a tap on the shoulder that we are not alone. There are hearts throughout the world who are watching and who are part of us directly or indirectly. And it means, like, I'm truly empowered by this recognition. And I am not going to give up, because there are so many people who are reliant on the ground on this process, that if this process goes on, it is their healing, it is their closure.
0: Well, it is such a pleasure and an honor to speak with you. Theonila Roca Matbob is the 2026 Goldman Environmental Prize winner for Islands and Island Nations. Thank you so much for your time, Theonila.
1: Thank you very much, Jen. It's lovely having this interview with you as well.
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0: Tom Tiger engineered our show. Allison Lierstein composed our themes. Thanks this week to the Bosque de la Pache National Wildlife Refuge. 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Steve Kerwood is our executive producer. I'm Jenny Doring.
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1: 3, 5, 10, 6, 10, 5, 10, 3. 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
2: Well, that wind turns cold, you know.
3: I'm Winsor Johnston with these headlines. Legislation that would limit President Trump's power to continue directing military action against Iran is heading to the Senate. The House voted last week to invoke the War Powers Act. The bill passed with the help of a few Republicans. Police and anti-ICE protesters clashed again late last night outside an immigration detention center in northern New Jersey. Immigration advocacy groups say the detainees inside the private prison have been on a hunger strike since last month. Golden Tempo won the Belmont Stakes in upstate New York on Saturday, the last leg of horse racing's Triple Crown. The colt won the Kentucky Derby last month. I'm Winsor Johnston, NPR News in Washington.

0: 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I host the TED Radio Hour, where we learn what it means to be human in many different ways, through behavior, through history.
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0: everybody. This is Open to Debate. I'm John Donvan, and today we are revisiting our debate on this question. Should the U.S. end birthright citizenship? When we recorded this debate last fall, it was still only a question, inspired by an executive order that sought to deny citizenship to children of families who lack legal status to reside in the U.S. The order was challenged legally, and things developed pretty quickly afterwards when the Supreme Court agreed to hear the case Trump versus Barbara, which it did in April. President Trump even sat in on the oral arguments for this one. Now the court is due to issue its ruling in just a matter of weeks, and depending on which way it goes, it could or could not end up affecting the legal status of millions of people based on their parentage. So let's listen in. This is Open to Debate. I'm John Donvan here with the live audience at the Walter Cronkite School of Journalism at Arizona State University in Phoenix. The idea at the heart of this debate, it's the concept of birthright citizenship. At its most simple, this is the idea that a person born in the U.S. and the practice is thereby recognized as an American citizen, regardless of who that person's parents are, with only a few exceptions. It derives from an amendment to the Constitution that's been in effect for 157 years, but it is being meaningfully challenged right now. This debate will focus not just on the legal arguments involved, but also will look at the actual consequences of a potential end to birthright citizenship as it has long been practiced. Will the nation be better off or worse off if it comes to that? Here is the question up for debate. Should America end birthright citizenship? We have four compelling voices eager to debate on this topic. It will be two against two, taking on this question in three rounds. Those rounds are opening arguments, open discussion, and closing arguments. A reminder to the debaters about some of our ground rules, which I will enforce. No personal attacks, no endless repetition of the same talking points. And to our audience, we ask that you also maintain civility. Part of our mission at Open to Debate is to encourage what you're about to see, we hope, healthy debate, even debate on highly contentious issues such as this one. We do this by ensuring that all of our participants, debaters and audience alike, maintain the highest standard of civility. Let's get to our opening statements. Again, our question is, should America end birthright citizenship? Each debater has 4 minutes to make his or her case. And first up, answering yes to the question and saying America should end birthright citizenship, I want to welcome Horace Cooper. Horace is a constitutional scholar, a senior fellow with the National Center for Public Policy Research and chairman of the Project 21 Advisory Board, a frequent legal commentator who previously taught constitutional law at George Mason University, the author of a book called Put Y'all Back in Chains and another called How Trump is Making Black America Great Again. We're delighted to have you with us, Horace. You are arguing for ending birthright citizenship. The floor is yours. Please tell us why.
1: Good afternoon. It's great to be here with my colleague Mark Krikorian, where we'll be talking about why it's so important that America ends birthright citizenship. Many of you are all familiar with the Supreme Court precedent that was set in 1898 that many are using today as their pretext for allowing open-ended opportunity for anybody for any reason to come to America and stay for even a brief period of time and become a citizen. But first, let's start with a little bit of history. The greatest war, the most consequential war that this country has ever been in, and by consequential, I mean as measured by the number of lives lost, was the Civil War. And we lost more lives during that war than we had in any war prior to that, and in fact, all the way up to the present. Immediately at the conclusion of this war, the Congress of the United States passed the very first Civil Rights Act. The Civil Rights Act of 1866 and its purpose was to make sure that the newly black freed men had all the rights of citizenship. Well, guess what? The states and the courts, particularly the Supreme Court, failed to give that any promise. And so Congress responded with the 14th Amendment, putting in the Constitution itself the protection of these particular rights. And guess what? States, courts in those states, and the U.S. Supreme Court failed to live up to that promise. In a series of rulings, the Supreme Court undermined fundamental protections. And even after the Congress of the United States passed the second Civil Rights Act, they passed the Enforcement Act when black plaintiffs came before the Supreme Court arguing that the 14th Amendment protected them, whether it was from lynch mobs, whether it was from public accommodations, the Supreme Court said no. In a landmark decision that every single law student has to read, Plessy v. Ferguson, the Supreme Court said even if the state itself oppresses people, that that action doesn't violate the 14th Amendment. And guess what? Justice Harlan dissented. And he said, no, it's not true. The 14th Amendment protects it. It was created for black Americans. It took nearly 60 years for that understanding to become the law of the land. Well, guess what? 2 years after that terrible ruling in 1896, Wong Kim Ark came forward. And the court got it wrong again. And guess what? Justice Harlan dissented. And he said that this is not true, that the rights that are being created by this court were the intention of the framers of the 14th Amendment. He said that the 14th Amendment was intended to ensure that black Americans got freedoms and protections as citizens, not anyone who could fly on a luxury plane and stay long enough to deliver their child and get a passport and a birth certificate and fly out, or anyone who simply by geography could cross over a border and have a child. In fact, what Justice Harlan's views are ultimately what I predict we're going to see from the United States Supreme Court. The 14th Amendment never intended to create this consequential and damaging change. Thank you.
0: Thank you, Horace. And next up, to give opening remarks, I want to welcome Chris Mays, Arizona Attorney General, who will be arguing that birthright citizenship should not be ended at this point, or I think ever. She served as Arizona Governor Janet Napolitano's administration and on the Arizona Corporate Commission. And prior to her election as Attorney General, she worked as a professor at ASU School of Sustainability and the Sandra Day O'Connor College of Law at ASU. She also earned her degree from ASU's College of Law, where she graduated magna cum laude. Please welcome the Attorney General of the State of Arizona, Chris Mays.
2: Thank you. Thank you, and thank you for having us here. I really appreciate this wonderful gathering and the chance to be with you all. Let me start with this. Birthright citizenship is not a policy choice. It is written into the American Constitution. The 14th Amendment states, and I quote, "All persons born or naturalized in the United States and subject to the jurisdiction thereof are citizens." Full stop. The language is plain and clear. If you are born here, you are a United States citizen. And this was not an accident. Following the Civil War, Congress and the states ratified the 14th Amendment to ensure that the children of formerly enslaved people could never again be denied their rights. It was about making citizenship permanent, equal, and beyond politics, because they recognized, as we do today, that all men are created equal. And the United States Supreme Court affirmed this more than a century ago in the United States versus Wong Kim Ark case, which, by the way, was issued 30 years after the 14th Amendment was written, meaning that the justices in Wong Kim Ark were alive and understood exactly what the 14th Amendment was designed to do. The court ruled that a child born in San Francisco to Chinese parents was an American citizen, even though his parents were not. That principle has held ever since, except in limited circumstances to kids born here except in limited circumstances, kids born here are citizens no matter their parents' status. Some people say that undocumented parents aren't, quote, subject to the jurisdiction of the United States. But that is just not true. In Arizona, I prosecute the Mexican drug cartels all the time. Members of the Mexican drug cartels all the time. They are arrested, they are charged, and they are held accountable under our laws. If cartel members are subject to the jurisdiction of the United States, then so are children who are born to parents from foreign countries. Congress backed this up in law, too, in 8 U.S.C. Section 1401. And every agency that deals with citizenship, from the State Department issuing passports to Social Security issuing benefits, has always treated it the same way. If you are born here, you are a citizen here in the United States. And let us be clear, no president gets to change that, because birthright citizenship is a constitutional right. It is not something that one administration can give and another can take away. Any attempt to end birthright citizenship by executive order is unconstitutional and would throw our entire legal system into confusion. Let me also say this. Why does this matter? Because citizenship is about stability, fairness, and belonging. It's about who we are as a nation. It's about the American dream. Kids born here should grow up knowing that they are full members of this country, not second-class citizens. Make no mistake, if you create a generation of kids without citizenship, you create a new underclass in America. That's not who we should be as a nation. It flies in the face of the promises of the American Revolution. If you are willing to come here, work hard, and build a life in the United States, in this land of hope and dreams, your children are citizens.
0: Thank you. Time now to take a quick break. This is Open to Debate. We're taking on this question, should America end birthright citizenship? We'll be right back. I'm John Donvan. Stay with us.

0: Welcome back to Open to Debate. I'm John Donvan. We are revisiting from ASU's Walter Cronkite School of Journalism and Mass Communication our debate on this question: should America end birthright citizenship? We're halfway through our opening statements, so let's get back to it.
1: Now, welcome our next speaker. Next to give his remarks, he will be arguing that it is time to end birthright citizenship. I want to welcome Mark Krikorian. Mark is the executive director of the Center for Immigration Studies. He initiated the creation of the International Network for Immigration Research and has published articles in outlets such as the Wall Street Journal, the New York Times. He is the author of The New Case Against Immigration, Both Legal and Illegal, and also How Obama is Transforming America Through Immigration. Mark, you have 4 minutes.
2: Both sides in this argument actually have decent arguments. Horace is correct, self-evidently correct, that the framers of the 14th Amendment had no intention of it guaranteeing citizenship to millions of people born to tourists, to foreign workers, foreign students, to illegal immigrants, even to diplomats, because that's the one exception everybody accepts, and it's not a real exception. We can talk about that in the back and forth. But Chris and Chris have a sensible argument, too, because there's an old story of G.K. Chesterton talked about the fence. Don't tear down a fence until you know what the fence was for to begin with. We've been doing it this way for a long time. And so there needs to be, our side needs to articulate a reason that we should change this, in my opinion. And there is a good reason to change it. And I think what we need to first start talking about is a few numbers. This isn't a math class, there's no quiz, but numbers matter. The scale of the phenomenon that we now deal with is completely different from anything that existed in the past. With modern transportation, people are now coming in the millions to the United States, and air travel is a great thing. I wouldn't be here otherwise. I wouldn't be riding a horse to come out to Phoenix. Things are fundamentally different today than they were back then. We have 2 million non-immigrant admissions every year. 200 million, excuse me. 200 million foreign students, tourists, foreign workers, et cetera, every year. Nothing like this was possible in the past. DHS estimated this year, that last year, we had more than 3.5 million non-immigrants, in other words, foreigners, but people not who don't have green cards, but are legal. 3.5 million living here, essentially permanently, as foreign students, foreign workers, etc. And we have something like 15 million illegal immigrants living in the United States. The number's lower than it was in January. The number's actually going down, but it's still a very large phenomenon. So what we see is that something like 10% of all births in the United States are to people who would, under a different interpretation of that 14th Amendment, not be covered. There's something like 250,000 births to illegal immigrants every year, something like 70,000 births to non-immigrants who live here, foreign workers, and then an unknown number, thousands, of kids born to birth tourists, people who come here specifically in order to get a passport for the kid, but the kid never grows up here. So that means over a period of a decade, we're talking 3 million plus people are born and are deemed U.S. citizens under current practice who would not under a different interpretation of this amendment. This is why, because of this same phenomenon applying to every other country in the world, because of cheap and easy transportation, every developed country in the world except the United States and Canada has ended automatic birthright citizenship. They do it in different ways. There's like a statute of limitations, as it were, in some places. So there, we can, in fact, in the back and forth, maybe even debate how it's done. But every country other than U.S. and Canada has ended it. Australia, Britain, you name it. But the fact is, conditions have changed, fundamentally changed. And as Lincoln said, as our case is new, so we must think anew and act anew, which is why, however we do it, we need to revisit this idea that anybody born here under any circumstances is automatically a U.S. citizen. Thank you.
1: Thank you. And finally, taking the position that America should not end birthright citizenship, I want to welcome to the stage Chris Newman. Chris is the legal director of the National Day Labor Organizing Network. He was counsel on a coalition lawsuit that challenged Arizona's SB 1070 in federal court and was a founding coordinator of the Wage Clinic and Legal Program at El Centro Humanitario para los Trabajadores. He teaches at the UCLA Institute for Research on Labor and Employment. Chris, thanks so much for joining us in the program. The floor is yours to tell us why you're arguing that we should not end birthright citizenship.
3: Thank you, everyone. Thank you, John. Part of our obligation as citizens in this country in recognizing our history is that we periodically have to reform our immigration laws and modernize them. And our generation, previous generations did this. They expanded notions of citizenship and welcomed in the stranger and made our system more fair and more prosperous. Our generation is failing to modernize immigration laws, despite a national consensus that we need to do it. And it is a symptom of how bad this debate has gone off the rails, that a debate about immigration reform has led to us coming here today to talk about negating our birthright, citizenship. I can't help but acknowledge that we're having this debate on what used to be Odom land, and then after that was Mexico. As recently as 15 years ago, this was the state that modeled the law after Nazi Germany, the Papers, Please law that I had the privilege of fighting in court alongside documented, undocumented immigrants and their children who defended civil rights for all of us. And I know that doing a so-called land acknowledgement will earn me the scorn and mockery of Fox News, you know, who decry the woke. It might even end me on an enemies list of Mark's friend, Stephen Miller. And that's not a joke, and that's not an exaggeration, as he's trying to criminalize organizations like mine. But I start there because we have to reconcile in this country the good and the bad of our history. There's incredible heroism in our history, but there's also incredible villainy in a country that was founded by colonial settlers, in a country that engaged in a genocide that arguably is still continuing to this day as indigenous people are being caged in a place called Alligator Alcatraz. I'll just speak for myself. Part of how I reconcile those contradictions, how can I love a country that was maybe formed by some people that I didn't like? How do I love a country that is currently being helmed by a madman who doesn't know anything about this debate, literally does not even know about habeas corpus? Birthright citizenship is foundational for me to reconcile those contradictions. It is the bedrock. It is not only a right, but it's part of our structure. It's the crown jewel of our 14th Amendment and our Constitution. And I'm here to defend it. We're going to win in court. Even Mark acknowledges that this is precedent and that they'd have to, you know, in his own writings has acknowledged that they'd have to amend the Constitution again. Well, good luck re-amending a Constitution that ended the Civil War. Literally ended the Civil War and glued our country, which was torn apart, back together. Our founding fathers initially fought against tyranny, the ones we read about in history books, Washington, Hamilton, and the like. But our founding fathers weren't just born and lived around 1776. We had founding fathers, including Abraham Lincoln, who brought this country back together, and including Frederick Douglass, who I would say argued more for the 14th Amendment than anybody. He said, "I have great respect for the blue-eyed and light-haired races of America. They are a mighty people. In any struggle for the good things of this world, they need have no fear." No fear, guys. "They need have no need to doubt that they will get their full share. But I reject the arrogant and scornful theory by which they would limit migratory rights or any other essential human rights to themselves and which would make them the owners of this great continent to the exclusion of other races of men." That's what's at stake. The court's going to handle the law. It's up to us to develop the values that undergirded the 14th Amendment. And I'm pleased to be here.
1: Thank you, Chris. All right, we're going to move on to our second round. And in our second round, we have more of a free-flowing conversation. But I just want to share a little bit of what I think I heard in the opening arguments, where the dividing lines are. We heard the side arguing to end birthright citizenship, making essentially two arguments. One is that the 14th Amendment, they say, was meant to apply to freed slaves and their descendants, that it was not meant to expand to include its application in the ways that we're seeing today, that we're in a situation where people who are I think your sense of it was that people who don't really have a commitment to America and its values are nevertheless becoming American citizens, perhaps not even with the intention to stay, and that that's a situation out of control. You point out that most other Western democracies do not observe birthright citizenship. Now to get to the other side, we're hearing the argument made that this is not a policy choice, that birthright citizenship is a clear constitutional right. It's a right that should go beyond politics, that the language is plain and clear because it's in the Constitution. And that I think we were hearing from Chris also that in your message being that birthright citizenship actually nails an essential American value, traditional American value that's been standing for a long time. But let's spend a little bit of time on that. I'll take it to you, Attorney General. Your opponents saying that this amendment, this right, birthright citizenship, was not created with the world that exists today in mind, that they did not imagine mass immigration and the application to people who were not African Americans, recently freed slaves.
4: Birthright citizenship actually predates the 14th Amendment. So it actually goes back to the American colonies. And it goes back to Great Britain, which had birthright citizenship. So the American colonies and early American states had birthright citizenship because they knew we needed a country that was vibrant, that had, you know, economic growth, that had growth potential. I mean, think about it. If we didn't have birthright citizenship in the United States at our founding, none of us would be citizens. None of us. We were all immigrants at some point. And then you go up to the 14th Amendment. It clearly states that every person born here is a citizen. And then you go to Wong Kim Ark, which again, as I said, was issued by Supreme Court justices who were probably lawyers at the time that the 14th Amendment was passed. So clearly, and again, in that case, they reaffirmed that the 14th Amendment covered everyone and applied to all immigrants and said that their children would become citizens of the United States.
2: A couple of points. One is birthright citizenship is a feudal idea from England that everybody born was owned by the king, in effect. That was where birthright citizenship comes from. It's not our argument against it, but that's where it comes from. And it's true that it's actually simpler to have birthright citizenship. It is more streamlined and easier to deal with. But the one point I'd want to bring up in sort of the sort of pettifogging over the language, subject to the jurisdiction thereof, the real question is, what does that mean?
1: I need you to educate folks on why you're picking that phrase out of
2: the... Because the phrase is everybody born in the United States and subject to the jurisdiction thereof. The whole debate is about that phrase. What does that mean? What is subject to the jurisdiction thereof? The Secretary of State says, well, I prosecute people, therefore they're subject to my jurisdiction.
3: But let me just say for the record, that interpretation of what the meaning of subject to the jurisdiction, that's flatly wrong.
1: Okay.
5: Well, that's not true.
1: That's why I'm moving on, because you're just hitting walls on this one. I want to get to the discussion of the consequences. The Attorney General brought up the point that if birthright citizenship were taken away, it would create a class of stateless children. That sounds like that's a real thing.
2: Yeah.
1: What's your response to that?
2: My response to that is absolutely that is something we want to avoid. Having adult U.S.-born illegal aliens is an absurdity in a democratic system. You don't want that. Which is why countries that have ended birthright citizenship have made provisions for that. For instance, Australia has a kind of 10-year statute of limitations. France ended birthright citizenship, but the way they deal with it is the kid has the citizenship of his parents until he turns 18, at which point he can then opt.
1: So my point is, you propose that there are ways to deal with that. I just want to take that to the other side.
4: They're completely glossing over the fact that the President of the United States is absolutely, abjectly violating the Constitution and federal law. What are the consequences of this? Those are important consequences. Let me quote Justice Kavanaugh, who, when they first took up this issue on procedural grounds, said, on the day after it goes into effect, this is Justice Kavanaugh asked, how's it going to work? What do hospitals do with a newborn? What do states do with a newborn? Anyone having a child, if this were to go into effect, would face the problem of demonstrating the child's citizenship. I recall the moment that I had my baby 12 and a half years ago in the hospital. What am I supposed to do as a new mom? Produce my birth certificate?
1: So do you think there's...
4: Produce my mom's birth
1: certificate? Do you have a solution for that?
2: These are real questions, but they're administrative questions.
3: Well, I mean, what are you proposing then, Mark? Answer the question. So status quo is on our side. Everyone expects it. They're born... You know, you're proposing changing the law.
2: Absolutely.
3: What do you propose? What evidence is sufficient? Are we showing birth certificates before we go into hospitals? How do, by the way, how do we find out who the fathers are? You cited statistics, which again, I think come from your organization, which is deemed a hate group founded by eugenicists.
5: Yeah, that's not true.
2: I'm sorry. Let me quote a statistic.
1: Wait. It's a value we try to perpetuate not to do ad hominem attacks. Can you make your point without referring to his record, background, associations, whatever?
3: Well, but it's a historical fact that
1: the organization was founded by eugenicists. It doesn't go to the issue of the idea we're debating.
3: The issue here is to rebut the idea of eugenicism, but we don't even know who the parents are. It's estimated that 10% of parents aren't the biological parents that they think. How do we go about going and finding the fathers?
1: How does that work?
3: What about an orphan? What do you do with an orphan in Kansas?
2: These are real questions that France deals with, Australia deals with, Britain deals with. Developed countries deal with this.
3: So make America like France again?
2: Or like Australia again? Or like Britain again?
5: Great.
2: In this respect, maybe. Because we have rightly resisted a change because we have a different kind of historical experience of immigration. But my point is, times have changed and we need to work through those details. It's not that hard to do. It can be done. Congress needs to do it, in my opinion.
1: I'll concede that to you. Let me understand, what's the harm of a world in which birthright citizenship is granted? What's going wrong in the culture?
2: In the current situation where you have mass arrival of people who do not have a commitment to the United States, you're diluting U.S. citizenship and giving it out like you're giving out credit cards.
4: I'm going to try to give you the benefit of the doubt and suggest that wasn't a racist comment there.
2: No, it's not a racist comment. I'm sorry.
1: Come on, folks.
4: Because I think that itself is an ad hominem attack.
1: All right. Hold it. Attorney General, with respect to your office, we want to stay away from these attacks and labeling, please, and just go with the ideas.
4: You can argue the idea.
1: You don't have to label what
4: he
1: it
4: can
1: is.
4: Say anything that he wants about immigrants.
1: He can say what he wants to say about this issue.
4: I will respond in substance to what he just said. Immigrants to the United States pay taxes. They grow our country. They grow our labor force. They are more likely than American citizens to become entrepreneurs and to contribute to creativity and the growth of our country. What you just said is offensive and it is wrong.
2: All right, excuse me.
5: Mr. Moderator.
2: Ma'am, you're making arguments about what immigration policy should be.
1: I want to let your teammate into the conversation.
4: Isn't it about immigration policy?
5: We have heard the parade of horribles. Part of the problem here is that the Supreme Court in 1898 got it wrong, and they have constitutionalized the answer and the solution. If they had not gotten it wrong, we would have the ability to make adjustments as might be appropriate and needed. In this particular case, America has a political demand, and that political demand is that we stop the level of immigration, the level of migration. We have an executive order. We have other challenges that stand for the proposition that this ought to be addressed in the political arena.
6: We're going to take another short break now. This is Open to Debate. We are taking on this question: should America end birthright citizenship? We'll be right back. I'm John Donvan. Stay tuned.

0: Welcome back to Open to Debate. I'm John Donvan, and we are revisiting our debate held at Arizona State University on this question, soon to be decided by the Supreme Court. Should America end birthright citizenship? Chris, I want to read something to you to get your response to it. I'd like both of you sides to talk about it. I'm quoting from the economist Michael Fix. This is recent. The U.S. was established in rejection of monarchy and hereditary privilege, embracing the idea that each person is born equal and should not bear the burdens or legal status of their parents, which I think goes directly to this question of birthright citizenship. If a child is born of parents who have entered the country illegally, that they should not have to pay a price for that. That's a value, a core American value, Michael Fix is arguing. I would like you to kick that around.
1: Right. And we don't want our definition of citizenship to be defined by political debates, particularly when our politics have broken down in this country. This notion of consensual citizenship is exactly what the 14th Amendment overturned. After all, several states define citizenship as having excluded African Americans, people who were enslaved. And one of the core fallacies that you guys are engaged in this argument is, I mean, I essentially have two arguments, that the court case was wrongly decided and that times have changed. Okay, well, times are going to keep changing, and we're going to have to keep evolving our laws. But part of what makes us American is that we do not ascribe the sins of our fathers as an entry point for our right. The birthright belongs to the child, to the citizen. It belongs to me. My mom was an immigrant. I have no idea what her status was when she was born. I never will, necessarily. It's my right. You know, what's happening with the parents, you want to regulate, Mark, and you've been 30 years at it, you want to regulate birth tourism, do it statutorily. You know, prohibit birthright citizens from naturalizing or sponsoring their parents if they ever come back from France or whatever other country you want to live in. Do that through an evolution of immigration law. Don't do that by reaching back and relitigating the Civil War, which is literally what you guys are doing.
2: I'm actually in favor of Congress making the change, not the president doing it. I don't think the president has the authority to do it. The amendment itself provides for Congress making the change.
1: Wait a minute, Mark. Isn't your beef with the parents, not the kids?
2: Yes, my beef is with what the parents are doing in order to give birth to the kids in the United States as Americans. Birth tourism. Let's talk about birth tourism. Birth tourism is where a foreigner buys a package deal. This is from all over the world. That happens in China, Russia, Nigeria, Turkey, every place. They have a package deal, come to the United States when they're, say, 6 months pregnant, have the kid here, stay and recover until the State Department and the Social Security Administration send the passport and the Social Security card, and then they leave and the kid never sees the United States.
1: This sounds like one of these phantom invasion threats, but even if it was
2: true. There's thousands of people like that every year.
1: Okay, you say that.
2: Yeah.
1: Even if it's true, why then punish the kid?
3: Because why reward it?
2: Why we reward that?
3: Why reward,
2: why we reward that? Who's that conduct? The kid? We're not punishing the kid.
4: Can I just jump in here? You guys act as if the only reason that immigrants come to the United States is birthright citizenship. No. That's all you're talking about. But in reality, people come to the United States because they're fleeing war-torn countries. They come for freedom. They come for economic opportunity far more than they come here for birth tourism. You forget all of the other reasons that immigrants come to the United States and that have been coming to the United States since our founding.
0: You're making these cases about birth tourism, et cetera, and she's making the argument that way more people come to the United States for truly better lives, for the freedom. Those things are American values. There's ability and a pathway to assimilate. All of us are the descendants of people who assimilated and used birthright citizenship. Maybe not in the numbers 100 years ago as now, but nevertheless, she feels that you're mischaracterizing the motivation of most people who come and exercise birthright citizenship.
3: All of the things that were just described can happen without being associated with citizenship. We can get the growth.
0: Why take it away? What's the harm?
3: Wait, to argue that you must grant that to get that isn't really an accurate charge. To also argue that this is an attack on the children. If mom and dad go and rob the bank and then give the money to their kids and you take it back, you're not taking it from the kids. What you're saying is that what the adults did was a crime.
2: The issue here is legal versus illegal immigration. And we cannot blur the difference between legal and illegal immigration. Legal immigrants, when they have kids, those kids are citizens, and we should continue that policy. The issue is, should illegal immigrants be permitted, in effect, to be rewarded?
1: The lines of legality and illegality are blurred at this moment. They were definitely blurred for Wong Kim Ark. Let's remember the facts of that case. His parents were prohibited. You couldn't naturalize in this country without being white until 1952. That's when we eliminated the whiteness requirement. Wong Kim Ark's parents fled San Francisco because there were mass lynchings. He went to go visit them and came back a natural-born citizen. There was no legal way for his parents to, and I think you would agree that the Chinese Exclusion Act is wrong, right?
2: Sure, yeah.
1: But would you have been at that time going, no, but what part of illegal don't you understand? Chinese, Japanese, they can't be citizens, and, you know, gosh, we shouldn't reward them. I mean,
3: What I don't understand is you look at the facts in that particular case and you say, well, we don't like the underlying policy issues that led to that. So therefore, it's okay for the court to create out of whole cloth a solution when that very court failed.
1: Abraham Lincoln did not draft the 14th Amendment.
3: I have to jump in again
0: as we move towards the future. We have questions from some students at Arizona State University. We asked them to submit questions, and we have only a few minutes left now to get to those. Jake, an entrepreneurship major, asks, and I think this is a question for this side, if a pathways to citizenship for all current DACA students was offered in exchange for the ending of birthright citizenship for the children of undocumented immigrants, would you support it?
2: Would I take it? Yeah, absolutely. I'm a squish on amnesty, honestly. Yeah, absolutely. They wouldn't. I mean, it's not sort of unbalanced, but yeah,
4: it's
2: sure.
4: False choice is the argument.
1: No, and the policy decision undergirding DACA was, at the time, the same policy decision undergirding the original intent of the amendment, which is you don't blame the child for the actions of the parents. That's fundamentally American.
0: This is from Matthew, a financial planning major. Let's assume it's the day after birthright citizenship is abolished. What is happening in the United States?
3: This is a policy solution. All that the court is actually going to say is, we were wrong in 1898, and now we're giving you the space to make these decisions. That will mean your representatives, your senators, who are accountable to you, will start making these decisions.
4: I mean, that's outrageous, and we could go for an hour on that and explain it to you. Parents would be placed into chaos. One of the reasons that the state of Arizona and half of the other states in this country are suing the Trump administration over the executive order is that it is going to increase costs on the state of Arizona. It is going to cause chaos for hospitals who are going to have to try to determine paternity, maternity, citizenship status inside the hospitals. It's going to cause chaos in terms of determining who has access to benefits and who doesn't have access to benefits, who has access to education. We are going to lose tax revenue from folks who are here, who are born to undocumented citizens. And if I could just go back again, this goes back to our founding fathers who believed that birthright citizenship conveyed automatically allegiance to the United States of America. And that is why we have always had birthright citizenship in this country.
2: If Congress were to change the rules, because Section 5 of the amendment says Congress has authority to implement measures to enforce this amendment, you would have a legislation that says as of January 1st, whatever it is, it would be prospective.
3: Yes.
2: Hospitals wouldn't have to do anything. It would be up to state health departments. And you would have to demonstrate, you'd have to show with a Social Security number that the father or mother, one or the other, was either a legal resident, a green card holder, or a citizen. In other words, it's a practical thing.
0: Here's my practical question.
1: Wait a minute. A Social Security number wouldn't show anything. You could be an immigrant and have a Social Security number and also be then deportable. The slippery slope, the Pandora's box that you're opening up, is you're talking about actual DNA testing.
0: Tyler.

0: papers, President Obama. That is the type of debate that you're inviting by altering, by tinkering with the crown jewel of the U.S. Constitution.
1: All right. Thank you for the questions from the ASU students very much. We're going to go on to our closing round, and that's where each of the debaters takes the floor again to make a closing statement on their arguments. And first up will be Arisa. Once again, just to remind people, you're taking the position that we should be ending birthright citizenship. Your last chance to tell us why.
2: Birthright citizenship has not served America well. It particularly has not served Black Americans. And if you look around at survey after survey, what you are finding is a large group of native-born Black Americans are increasingly hostile to immigrants. Immigrants made this country what it is, and we should be encouraging migration. But when we have policies that create the impression that there are people who no longer, let's say your child has difficulty in the classroom with reading, let's say you have someone who has an alcoholism problem, our social insurance programs are predicated on the idea that all of us contribute and few of us take out of it. Many Black Americans live in communities where they are finding, in particular, other Americans are discovering this as well. They are finding that our newest visitors are ending up competing, at least when they are youngest. And that has created a racial animosity, that has created a hostility. We absolutely should be allowed to respond to these concerns and allow our elected officials to develop techniques and tools to address them. Thank you.
1: Thank you, Harris. Next up, our Attorney General here in Arizona, Chris Mays. One more time, the floor is yours to tell us why you're taking your side.
3: Thank you. You know, one of the things that I find when I talk to the children of undocumented citizens is that they are so patriotic. They love this country. They love this country more than most people that I come across. They believe in this country. They want to be here. And those are exactly the kind of people that we want with us. I want to close with these words from Ronald Reagan. He said, "I've spoken of the shining city all my political life, but I don't know if I ever quite communicated what I saw when I said it. But in my mind, it was a tall, proud city built on rocks stronger than oceans. Windswept, God blessed, and teeming with people of all kinds, living in harmony and in peace. A city with free ports that hummed with commerce and creativity. And if there had to be city walls," Ronald Reagan said, "the walls had doors, and the doors were open to anyone with the will and the heart to get here. That's how I saw it and see it still," said Ronald Reagan. America's promise to the world is one of freedom and hope, the opportunity to build a new life for yourself or your descendants in the land of the free and the home of the brave. Birthright citizenship is the guarantee of that promise. Ending it would mean the end of the America that so many have fought and died for, to protect for 250 years. And we can never accept that.
1: Thank you, Attorney General. Mark Krikorian, the floor is yours one more time while you're advocating to end birthright citizenship.
4: It's a red letter day when Democrats are quoting Ronald Reagan. The only reason we're having this debate is because of mass illegal immigration. This isn't just the two of us and, you know, the evil Stephen Miller and the bad orange man dreaming this up. This concern about automatic citizenship for children born to people who are either illegal immigrants or visitors is something that is broadly shared. It is a salient political issue only because of mass illegal immigration. If you really want to preserve the political conditions that allow the current practice of automatic citizenship to anybody born here to continue, and there's an argument for it, as I've said, it's streamlined, it simplifies things. If that's what you want, then you must be especially muscular and hawkish in your approach to preventing mass illegal immigration. This whole debate is a consequence

0: of the kind of things we saw over the past 4 years, where the Biden administration allowed the unlawful admission of at least 10 million contrary to the law. If you want to preserve birthright citizenship as we have been practicing it for a long time, you need to end illegal immigration.
1: Chris Newman, you get the last word. Once again, your closing statement on why we should not be ending birthright citizenship.
2: If it is true that the United States is the only country that has citizenship associated with land, then that's something that we should fight for. We shouldn't change it. We shouldn't be looking to France and Australia because some people are scared of the future, which is really what the arguments from the other side come down to. And those are imagined fears that could be solved through, you know, actual visas. A real fear is that my son, when Trump was elected this last time, asked if his grandmother was going to be deported. He knew that she was in the country undocumented. The mother of my son, my soulmate, was a born citizen to undocumented immigrants who later became citizens under the 86 amnesty and now pledge an allegiance to the flag. The fear of my son was real. What's going to happen to my grandma? To even have this debate, to put it into question for millions of people engaged in similar conversations is gaslighting people about their birthright. And the debate itself, normally debates are good. You know, we get to an answer. To have this debate is dangerous because it forces us back to the Civil War. I'm going to pull out for my final minute, the author, the actual author of the first section of the 14th Amendment was John Bingham. And he said, in 1867, right as it was being ratified, we propose that to settle the difficulty of the Dred Scott decision by putting into the Constitution, if a man is not a citizen of the country which he is born, in God's name, in what country is he a citizen? If he may not live here, where does he have a right to live? We propose to put it in the power of every man, woman, and child, black or white, rich or poor, when his rights are invaded, to raise his hand to the flag and say that I am an American citizen. He was interrupted by applause. He continued, why should it not now be that all are free? Why not should the man whose fetters melted away in the fire of rebellion enjoy the same protection as the laws of the bloodstained enemies of this country? Will government be so weakened by putting its citizens on a common basis? I propose we strengthen the union by supporting the measure that makes every man born here a citizen.
1: Thank you, Chris Newman. That is a wrap on this debate. I want to thank you, members of the audience who asked questions. I want to thank Arizona State's University of Politics as well as Arizona PBS for partnering with us on this debate and for hosting us at the Walter Cronkite School of Journalism and Mass Communication. And I especially want to thank our debaters, Mark Horst, Attorney General Chris Mays, and Chris Newman for approaching this debate in the way that they did. You, for the most part, showed respect for one another. At least you took the directions from me when I asked everybody to calm it down, and we really appreciated that.
3: Thanks, everybody, for tuning in. And as I mentioned at the top, the Supreme Court will be deciding on this case pretty soon. The arguments have been made before the justices, and now it's up to them to see whether this is something that can and should happen. So as a nonprofit working to combat extreme polarization through civil debate, our work is made possible by listeners like you, by the Rosenkranz Foundation, and by supporters of Open to Debate. Robert Rosenkranz is our chairman. Our CEO is Leah Matthau. Andrew Lipson is head of production. Michelle DeBrasini is head of marketing. Alexis Pangrazzi is our executive producer. The Open to Debate team also includes Gabriella Mayer, Gabrielle Iannicelli, Scott Jacoby, Linda Lee, Katy Perry, and Julia Serkin. Damon Whittemore mixed this episode. Our theme music is by Alex Clement. I'm John Donvan. We'll see you next time on Open to Debate.
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0: E-Town Hall in the foothills of the Rocky Mountains. It's E-Town with this week's guests from Boulder, Colorado, Daniel Rodriguez, Grammy Award-winning quintet, the Infamous String Dusters, and a very special interview guest. I'm Helen Forster. Right now, join me in welcoming our host, Nick Forster.
1: Thank you, Ellen. Thanks, everybody. Welcome to E-Town Hall. It's going to be fun. You know, people sometimes ask about the sound of Colorado music. Is there a sound to Colorado, and is it John Denver or the Dirt Band or Dan Fogelberg or Bluegrass? This week, we're going to explore that. I don't think we're going to answer that question, but we'll explore it with a couple of Colorado-centric musicians. Daniel Rodriguez, he became known around here as the frontman for the popular band Elephant Revival. He went out on his own and released, I think, 3 records of original songs. He's here to play some songs from his latest, which is called Harboring Pearls. He'll be out in a little bit. The Infamous String Dusters, 3/5 Colorado band. I guess the roots of the band started at Berklee College of Music in Boston, migrated to Nashville, and eventually emerged as the String Dusters 20 years ago. They went on to win all the prizes. They won the IBMA Song of the Year, Emerging Artist of the Year, Album of the Year, and they've won a Grammy Award. They were off to a very good start, and they kept pushing and growing and expanding and working hard. I'm pretty sure they've released maybe 16 albums over the last 20 years, plus some EPs and live records. They started out as a very sort of distinctive young bluegrass band, and they just kept pushing. Now they got all kinds of production, and boy, the folks on the radio are going to be amazed by their light show today. They're doing great, and we're glad to have them back. I want to just remind everybody, because in case you're wondering, there's all kinds of bands out there, but these guys can pick, and they can sing. As I mentioned, 3 of them live here in Colorado now. They have a new record celebrating 20 years as a band. It's called 2020. It's 20 new songs, 20 years. Please welcome back to E-Town, the Infamous String Dusters.

0: Good to see everyone.
1: Y'all ready?
2: Sure.
3: Yeah.

0: infamous string dusters back at E-Town. So cool. Good to see you guys.
1: Good to be seeing you.
2: Good to see you too.
0: Yeah, man. I think I've probably known you for all 20 years, probably. And congrats. 20 years is a long time to be in any kind of a relationship, let alone a band.
1: I mean, it's an ongoing process.
2: There's still time.
1: We renew our commitment every morning.
0: When you, your vows, yeah.
2: Wouldn't that be great if a band, like, had to say vows?
0: I promise to make sure my instrument's in tune. I vow to clean up my mess on the bus.
3: Yes. Yeah.
0: Promise to show up in the hotel lobby on time. Yeah. I know that in Hot Rise, our commitment was for the summer, and that was like 40 years later. You know, we were still in a band. How long did you think it was going to last when you started?
2: How did we get through the winter?
0: Yeah.
2: It took a while, yeah. You know, to figure that out. The bluegrass world really revolves around the summer. And yeah. We made a date where we said we were going to quit all our side projects and do this full time. And I don't know that we thought much beyond that. When you're young and you're just picking, you're just in the moment. And totally. We knew we wanted to do this, but you don't really know where it's going to go or how long you'll be together. So you hope for the best and keep making that commitment every morning, apparently.
0: I like Andy Falco. You've got a commitment to remember the joy or something. What do you say right before the shows?
4: Yeah, remember the joy, which comes from something that David Bromberg said to me one time, which was he was talking about, I was doing this movie soundtrack that took place in Greenwich Village, you know, about the gaslight. They wanted to interview David, and I asked him if that'd be okay. He said, sure. And he said, you know, when they're making that movie about those old days in the village, tell them to remember the joy. We were having so much fun back then. We were, you know, they always depict it as this dark sort of, but he's like, man, we were having just so much fun playing music and everything. So kind of adopted that into our thing, which is just every night, just remember the joy.
0: Yeah. 20 songs, 20 years. That's an ambitious project. How did you begin it? Did you say, like, do we have to make 20 songs or we'll just...
5: You know, the main thing that we did differently on this record was we didn't really set an end date. So typically when you're making an album, you know when it's going to be done, and there are a lot of things that fall in line tracking back from that date. But we really wanted to focus on the songs, and we didn't necessarily have the 20 songs in mind. But as we started working on pre-production, there just was a lot of inspiration flowing. And then we'd come back for the next session, and guys had written more songs, and we wrote almost 50 new originals for this record.
0: Wow.
5: And trimmed it down to 20. And when that concept came into view, we thought it was really cool because it was sort of our way of saying, you know, we've been around. We don't have to have an 11-song album with two singles, you know, and we have these great fans that have helped sustain us. And so it was sort of a gift to the fans and a gift to ourselves, too. You know, we play so many shows that an album is always an infusion of live music into the show. So it was a really fun process, and it took a minute, but renewed those vows every morning, and we got through it, man. So.
0: Well, we live in a new era now because we have Billy Strings, who's a bluegrass band that plays in an arena.
3: So, I've never heard of him.
0: Yeah, right. Well, his fans have never heard of you.
3: I know, it's so true. Yes.
0: No. Did I say that? He deserves better than that.
2: Watch yourself, Nick.
1: But they will eventually.
0: They will eventually.
1: We'll still be here.
0: Just hang in there. It's going to work out. What I was trying to say is that the world is now full of possibilities. And so for a band like yours, which has accomplished a lot and you play a lot of big shows, I could imagine that, you know, you're getting to a place where you say, man, this is great. We're headlining all these festivals. We're playing these big rooms. And then, damn it, this guy's playing freaking arenas. Do we have to, like, aspire to that now? Is that something you have to aim towards? Or can you just, like, groove and be happy with what you're doing?
1: You can just groove and be happy with what you're doing.
0: Yeah. There you go.
4: You can't compare yourself to anybody, really. You just have to do your thing. And I think that's kind of I think that's what this is all about, is sort of the journey of making music together.
0: Yeah.
5: Sounds like maybe you aspire to play in those arenas, Nick. How's that going?
1: Hot Rise can still do it, man. Your time is just around the corner.
0: Well, listen, I also just want to mention that a lot of the songs on the new record are appropriately introspective for guys who've been together for a while and sort of life questions. And I mean, there's also songs about go to the bar and have some fun and dance on the moon. And there's fun in there, too. But there's introspective songs about, you know, maturation and life and life's questions. It's kind of cool.
5: I think one of the coolest things about music is that we live in a world where there is a lot of ageism, but experience serves you really well in music. And it doesn't have as much to do with how you play, but it has a lot to do with what you have to say. And so we're getting a little older, but we're putting that experience to use, and I think it's working out.
0: Yeah. Like I say, those songs are thoughtful and universal at a time where we all need to be thoughtful. We need to be kind to each other. We need to be paying attention. So good job. Let's get back to music. Welcome back, if you would, the infamous String Dusters.

0: infamous String Dusters. Travis Book on the bass. Andy Falco on guitar. Jeremy Garrett on the fiddle. Andy Hall on the dobro. Chris Pandolfi on the banjo. Their record is called 2020. They will be back to play a lot more music later on in the show.
1: Your visit to E-Town is made possible in part by the Scientific and Cultural Facilities District, or SCFD, one of the largest cultural funding mechanisms in the United States, supporting nearly 300 organizations in the greater Denver, Colorado area. 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

0: I'm Nick Forster. You are listening to Eat Down. The infamous String Dusters are going to be back to play some more music later on. And coming up, singer-songwriter Daniel Rodriguez is here. He's going to be out to play some songs from his latest record. This week, I'm very excited to share a conversation I had with a Buddhist monk from Texas, the venerable Bhikkhu Panyakara. He organized a walk for peace that started in Fort Worth, Texas. He and 18 other monks walked 2,300 miles, along with his dog, Aloka, over the course of 15 weeks, 120 days, through some very cold and wet weather until they arrived in Washington, D.C. in February of this year, in 2026. They did this to raise awareness for peace, inner peace, mindfulness. At a time when violence and discrimination were running rampant in our country, they made this journey to remind us all that we have a choice in how we show up in the world. It didn't all go well. Outside of Houston, their escort vehicle was hit by a truck. Two monks were injured. One had his leg amputated. They eventually arrived. They made a statement. They got noticed. They had big crowds when they came through towns. They got a lot of press, a lot of media attention. We're happy to share their story again with our audience. Here is my conversation with the venerable Bhikkhu Panyakara. We are honored here at E-Town to be able to welcome the venerable Bhikkhu Panyakara. Thank you so much for being with us.
1: Hi, Nick. Thank you so much for hosting me today.
0: Well, we want to help spread the word because I think what you started and what you intended was to raise awareness for the importance of being peaceful. And it's a spiritual practice. It starts internally, right?
1: Yes. Peace cannot begin without us coming back inside, right?
0: Yeah.
1: If we are looking for peace from the outside, then that would never happen. It's just going to be temporary, a moment of peace, but it won't last.
0: Yeah. And when you were thinking about launching this walk, which was such an incredible journey, did you imagine that just doing the walk as a statement would be enough to help people make the connection to internal peace?
1: Yes, Nick. I assume that because of when we walk, there will be people along the road will see us and then pause for a moment and stop.
0: Right.
1: Just being looking at the monks walking, that is when they can go back within. That's what I call is a peaceful moment when they willing to let go of everything and silently just watching the monks walking by looking and focus on their eyes.
0: Yeah. Were you able to leave anything behind or a way for people to contact you after you had left? Because I imagine when you walk through some of the towns and crowds gather, and they're very curious about what was that? What happened? Who were those people? How do we learn more about them?
1: Mainly, we just greet people along the road.
0: Yeah.
1: And then when there's special people in need, and we stop to do the blessing. But after that, we didn't leave any contact information whatsoever.
0: Yeah.
1: Basically, people just go online, look for the Walk for Peace. That is how they connect with us after the walk.
0: I think it's interesting that you you also walked through Birmingham, Alabama, which was the site of walks that had taken place 60 years ago for civil rights. But as you passed through those places, spreading peace, it must have been especially important for you, knowing the history of those places.
1: It is sad for the history, but then history is already become a history. No one can change it. And for those who sacrificed their life for freedom and for peace, for us to live nowadays, holding on into all those anger and hatred won't do anything better for of us nor them. So in order for us to pay gratitude towards our ancestor and for those people who have sacrificed their life, we should let go and carry on their message to live happily and peacefully with everyone else nowadays, to spread love and kindness and peace and compassion. So that way we can free them as well, because holding on is nothing good at all.
0: Yeah. What you're saying is that the message of peace is universal, and it's not about politics and it's not about religion. Those are two things that can divide people and make people feel like they're not connected to each other. You've talked a little bit about how you can help people have a more peaceful day?
1: People have been living with the past and the future a lot, right? That is why we cannot have a peaceful moment here and now.
0: Yeah.
1: And our message is to ask everyone to stay focused, come back. Don't follow the past, don't follow the future. Just be mindful on each and every breath right now, because we are all breathing to survive. Mm-hmm. Instead of just breathe to survive, now we add awareness to each and every breath. Knowing there's a breath going in, knowing there's a breath going out, and be mindful on our thoughts when it's popping up. Just observe that thought, acknowledge that thought, and then come back with the breathing. And if we hear any noise, any sound, just observe that sound, that noise, acknowledge that, come back with the breathing. Any type of sensation on this body, we just observe that, acknowledge that, and come back to the breathing. That is the basic step for us to train our mind to stay focused in this present moment.
0: Yeah.
1: We don't have that habit yet. That is why we need to train us to go back, just like training the baby.
0: Yeah, that's why it's called a practice. You've also suggested that people begin their day by writing an affirmation, just saying, today is my peaceful day, right?
1: Yes, Nick. So when we have the mind thinking of all those words and then the hand writing it out, the mind and the hand is pairing together. So that will make the message even more stronger.
0: Yeah.
1: And then after that, we use the eyes to read it over and over, pairing the eyes and the mind together, and then the mouth to read it out loud, pairing the mouth and the mind together. With all that, it will help us, it will support us throughout the day. And then that message reminds us, oh, today is going to be my peaceful day. So I shouldn't follow this thought. I shouldn't say that. I shouldn't do this. Mm-hmm. So that is how we support ourselves every day. That is how we stay out from trouble.
0: It's a choice, ultimately, that we have with each breath, right?
1: Right, right.
0: Well, you know what I have to say is that we're living in a time where this message is so important. There is so much conflict. There is so much disagreement. Mm-hmm. There is so much division. And I just have to say thank you for having the courage and the determination to gather the monks together and to have that beautiful walk and to raise awareness for peace and for spiritual health and breathing and being present. Those are such important messages right now, especially. So thank you for doing that. Thank you for spreading that message. And thank you also for sharing your wisdom and your experience with us and all of us here at E-Town.
1: Thank you for giving me a chance to share.
0: That's the Venerable Bhikkhu Panyakara, Vice President of the Fort Worth Buddhist Temple. Thanks so much for being a part of E-Town. Very inspiring stuff. I'm Nick Forster. You're listening to E-Town. The Infamous String Dusters are going to be back to play some more music later on in the show. Right now, what's coming up? Daniel Rodriguez grew up in a little town in Connecticut. He found his way to Colorado, where he formed a successful band called Elephant Revival, a band that also started around 20 years ago. They did all the things. They did tours, and they recorded, and they were very successful. Daniel went out on his own. He started releasing records of original songs, and that trend has continued. His latest record was recorded outside of Woodstock, New York, with the help from his pal, Wesley Schultz of the Lumineers. Daniel is busy touring and writing, and we're very happy to welcome him back to E-Town to present yet another side of Colorado music. Please help me welcome back to E-Town, Daniel Rodriguez.
2: Thank you, Nick. The E-Town feels like home to me, so it's nice to be home. Here's a song called El Dorado.

What a cool band. My friend Wesley Schultz, he's the lead singer and main songwriter in the Lumineers. He fell in love with my Heartbreak records, which I made a couple of those, which they're easy to make if you're heartbroken. But it came, you know, time to make a record with him, and, you know, I wasn't necessarily heartbroken anymore. And he was like, hey, man, I want to make some of those Heartbreak songs. And I was like, I don't really know. I think I'm over that. Let's make some new stuff. He's like, no, we got to do a couple. And I was like, well, if we do one, can we make it like a graduation, like everyone's graduating from it? So that's what we did. We wrote a song called Graduation.

0: All right. Welcome back, Daniel Rodriguez. Good to have you back at E-Town.
1: Nice to be back here.
0: Yeah. So you made this record out in Woodstock with Wesley Schultz, and you traveled back east, which is where you come from. You're from Connecticut originally.
1: Yeah.
0: When you're in there in the Catskills and hanging out in the woods and the trees, all that stuff, did it feel like home, or have you been here long enough to where it felt foreign?
1: You know, Connecticut, where I grew up, is basically like the suburbs of New York, so the woods are pretty continuous, and it did feel a lot like where I grew up.
0: Yeah, it's cool. Well, it's interesting. Every time you're on the show, I always do the same thing, which is I think I'm going to go look online, and I'm going to see what recent interviews and just learn about you and learn about what's the latest stuff. And it's always terrifying because the other Daniel Rodriguez's who show up who are not you are like MMA fighters and tattoo covered. I mean, there's like a lot of...
1: There are, yeah.
0: They're out there, and they're not... Much like you.
1: Yeah, are there any other Nick Forresters?
0: Maybe.
1: Yeah.
0: I've never Googled myself, but that, I don't think. I know all there is to know about me.
1: You lucked out. I don't think there are.
0: There might be. I'm sure there are. I want to just ask you about working with Wesley Schultz, because you mentioned he's the lead singer and the main songwriter in the Lumineers, so he's a rock star. He plays big rooms, and when you're making a record, it's kind of a tender thing. You know, you're... Mm. Exposing yourself and you're, I mean, you're not exposing yourself.
1: Well.
0: Or you maybe are. People make records in different ways. What I mean is you're vulnerable. And you have to be because as a songwriter. And so do you feel like because he's famous, his views kind of carry the moment, or was it pretty evenly collaborative?
1: It was pretty even. We've been friends for a while, and so a lot of those walls have been knocked down, and we had done quite a bit of writing at his house and a lot of wine drinking too. Yeah. So we felt very comfortable around each other, and you know, there was some pushback from me and pushback from him on certain things, and it was kind of nice to build that trust. It's not like we have any animosity towards each other. It's just artistically, I have to push back on this.
0: It's hard to measure success these days in the world of music. It's like, used to be, well, like I've sold this many records, but nobody buys records anymore. So it's sort of hard to know exactly how it's going. I guess ticket sales and how many, you know, Instagram followers you have, or what's the deal?
1: What is the deal? You tell me. I don't know. You know, it's a tough cookie to crack, but you know, we're cracking it,
0: and
1: you know, you just got to follow whatever different shape tides come in. And so, you know, if I have to go on Instagram and say, hi, this is Daniel Rodriguez, I just letting you know that I'm eating eggs right now, then we'll do it.
0: Well, it's also true what the String Dusters were saying, which is it's about being in the moment with the people you're making music with and following your muse and giving it all you got and inviting the joy and the mystery.
1: Yeah.
0: And you're good at that.
1: You know, I'm a mysterious guy.
0: Yeah. Well, also, we're lucky to have a couple of the guys in our house band. So Kevin and Zach are guys that are also in your band.
1: Yeah, they're wonderful people and wonderful musicians.
0: Yeah, so traveling, again, it makes a big difference who you're traveling with, yeah.
1: That is 90% of it.
0: Well, we're all getting along so far. So should we play some more music?
1: Let's do it.
0: Yeah, okay. Welcome back, if you would, Daniel Rodriguez.

0: Hey, that's Colorado's own Daniel Rodriguez. Along with Kevin Matthews on the drums, Zach Jackson on the bass, Adam Bodine on the keys, Helen Forster singing harmony. Daniel Rodriguez, his latest is called Harboring Pearls. It's out there, you can find it. Daniel Rodriguez.
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0: Okay. You are listening to E-Town. I want to say hello to folks who are listening to E-Town right now on stations like KDNK, 88.1 FM over in Carbondale, Colorado. Thanks for tuning in on WETS in Johnson City, Tennessee, Eastern Tennessee State. Thanks for listening to E-Town. And on KCHU in Valdez, Alaska. Thanks for listening up there. We appreciate it. As always, if you'd like more information about any of our guests, you want to find out how to get tickets to a live show, or find out exactly what everybody is wearing today, all of that stuff is available online at etown.org. And so much more. We have a ton of videos on our YouTube channel. We have the show available, obviously, as a podcast on all of your podcast dispensaries. I don't think we've actually solved the mystery this week about what the musical blueprint is for Colorado, what's the Colorado musical sound is, but we've heard some great songs, and we're going to continue that trend. And we also really enjoyed our conversation with that righteous monk. I am serious about the fact that that walk for peace was really cool. And it's important to remember that we can walk towards peace and love. We can include a love of country. We can love all of our neighbors if we think about it, especially when we remember that we're all really wanting similar things. Health and safety for our families, freedom to express ourselves, dignified work that sustains us, clean air and water. It's pretty simple. And we all share that stuff. So I appreciate what they were doing. I appreciate what those monks were trying to remind us, all of us, really, to be thoughtful around those things. And now, as I said before, remember when I said, these guys can pick? I meant it. Would you please help me welcome back the infamous String Dusters?
1: Let's get the E-Tones back up here for a number.
2: Those keening E-Tones. Ketones.

The infamous String Dusters. Travis Buck on the bass and vocals. Andy Falco, guitar and vocals. Jeremy Garrett on the fiddle. Andy Hall, they're all singing. Chris Pandolfi, banjo and vocals. Their new record is called 2020. Hey, we've got one more song to do. I want to thank everybody for being on the show. And we've got a special sing-along number for you all. I think you're going to enjoy this. I want to thank all our guests. Thanks to the infamous String Dusters for coming. 3/5 of them from here in Colorado. One from New York, one from North Carolina. And, of course, Daniel Rodriguez from right here. I want to thank the venerable Bhikkhu Anyakara and all the monks who marched from Fort Worth, Texas to Washington, D.C., 2,300 miles. Such a journey for peace. Thank you for doing that. I want to thank, of course, the house band, the E-Tones, and Helen Forrester, and all of our staff and volunteers. Please check it out online if you want to learn more. But we are going to do one more song. There are a lot of stories these days about men who have been caught acting poorly. Not the best kind of men. Maybe women should drive for a little while. We'll see. I just think something's got to change. This song will help us figure that out. I am Nick Forrester. I hope you can be with us next week right here.

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Dervish. They're a traditional Irish band. They had a guest on that particular track. 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I'm John McDonnell. 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Basically, it's a compilation of great Irish songs, as you might get from the title, but each track has a different artist, a lot of Americans, including Aoife O'Donovan, Indigo Girls, and Sarah Jarosz. Right now, this is Aoife O'Donovan from her 2022 recording, The Age of Apathy, B61.

Sunday morning, I was sleeping on the sofa. 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I met the devil in broad daylight, just out of Abilene. He took me down a hole where the

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The rodeo clown had a scorpion.

Welcome to Texas, ma'am. Down come a shipment of used cars, salesmen smiling like rattlesnakes. Every politician in the whole blame country claiming there was some mistake.

That's Caitlin Canty. Open Window, the name of the song. That's from Caitlin's 2026 recording, The Night Owl Envies the Morning Dove. Chris Cunningham, interesting songwriter. Right before that, we heard a song called Set Aside. Dave Carter and Tracy Grammer, a great recording that dates back actually to 2006. Dave passed away in 2002. This was from a recording called Seven is the Number, a compilation of previously unpublished recordings and songs by Dave Carter and Tracy Grammer. We heard Texas Underground. B61 in the set, that was the name of the tune by Aoife O'Donovan from her Age of Apathy. It's Acoustic Interlude. I'm John McDonnell. The latest from NPR News coming up in a minute after 1 o'clock. Once again, this is the Irish band Dervish from the Great Irish Songbook, Volume Number 2. This time performing with a great songwriter out of Austin, Texas. Her name is Sarah Jarosz. Blue is the Eye.

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0: Mama's pretty baby, just like a sheep out on the fold.
1: That's John Lee Hooker. I'm Wandering, the name of the song. That is from the new reissue called That's My Story. Music from John Lee Hooker, originally from 1963. Sean McConnell in the set and Running Underwater. Sarah Turose and Ring Them Bells. And that was from Sarah's recording of 2011 called Following Down. And Sarah Turose began with the Irish band Dervish from the new recording, The Great Irish Songbook, Volume Number 2, or Poets and Storytellers. We heard a great storyteller, Sarah Turose, and her song, Blue is the Eye. It's Acoustic Interlude. I'm John McDonnell. Check out a playlist of today's program at wuwf.org/acoustic. Once again, here's Dervish, this time with Indigo Girls, Passage West.

Darvish. This time performing with Iron and Wine. We heard Rock the Machine, and we began that set coming right out of the headline news from NPR with a great Dar Williams song called Alleluia. And that goes all the way back to 1993 in Dar's recording, The Honesty Room. It's Acoustic Interlude. I'm John McDonnell. Coming up in a minute after 2 o'clock, the latest from NPR News. Following that, a great studio session from our Studio A. Here's Tinsley Ellis, Hoodoo Woman.

Lucinda Williams. Great recording from her, Ramblin', her debut recording going all the way back to 1979. We heard the Malted Milk Blues, Patty Griffin in the set with a great song from her Servant of Love recording, There Isn't One Way. John Craigie in the set with Judas. That was from an unusual album from a couple of years ago, a 2024 release called Pagan Church. And Tinsley Ellis began with his new one, a track from his brand new one, a 2026 recording called The Labor of Love. We heard Hoodoo Woman. It's Acoustic Interlude. I'm John McDonnell. A visit with our Studio A, a great interview and performance session coming right up. Right now, once again, the Irish band Dervish, this time with Moya Brennan, The Well of the World.

That's an old Kate Bush song called Cloud Busting. Those were the Staves performing. An old Kate Bush classic right before that, covered by Taylor Ashton, Running Up That Hill. That was from Taylor's 2023 recording, Pizza Tickets. The Magpies in the set with a cover of a Eurythmics tune called Sweet Dreams, and Dervish began with Moya Brennan, The Well of the World. It's Acoustic Interlude. I'm John McDonnell. Check out a playlist of today's Acoustic Interlude at wuwf.org/acoustic. NPR News coming right up. Following that, it's our Studio A. Right now, David Francie, The Waking Hours.

0: time.
1: It's Layla Faldin. 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

All right, this next song was co-written with a man named Scott Mulvihill. He's an artist based out of Nashville, Tennessee. And we wrote this song a couple months ago. It's called How Can I Hold On?

0: Very nice. The Bernie Sisters from our Studio A at WUWF on Acoustic Interlude. I'm John McDonnell, and you two are great. Man, you sounded wonderful this morning.
1: Thank you very much.
2: Thank you so much.
0: So who is who? Who am I talking to?
2: Well, I'm Bella, and this is Emma.
3: I'm Emma.
0: Bella and Emma. Who's older, if I can ask?
2: Emma's older.
3: I'm really? Older, yes. In fact, I think my birthday is 5 days away.
0: No kidding. Happy birthday.
3: I'll be even older. Thank you very much.
0: Are you going to be on the road, or are you going to be back home?
3: We'll be on the road. Well, technically, so we're from Columbia, Missouri, originally, but we live in Huntsville, Alabama now, but during my birthday, we'll be in Columbia, Missouri. So kind of home, but not really where we live.
0: So you're from Huntsville right now.
3: Yeah.
0: I'm familiar with Huntsville. I used to go up there a lot when I was a kid because of NASA, you know, and tour the facilities and everything.
3: Yeah, it's so great. Cool. I mean, we really love it. Our main goal was to try to get closer to Nashville for co-rides.
0: Exactly.
3: You know, just being around more contacts because we would have to take an 8-hour drive every time, you know, we wanted to get down there. So, so many people recommended that we went through Huntsville and we just fell in love with the place. And I think we moved within a month. So, it was
0: really?
3: Very fast.
0: Honestly. Yeah. It's a nice town. It really is, you know.
2: And Huntsville has its own like music thing going on. They're the first city in the U.S. to have a government-appointed music office.
0: No kidding, really.
2: Wow. Yeah, every time we go on tour, they will give us like grants and just they're
3: so supportive.
2: So amazing.
3: Yeah.
0: Terrific. Yeah, I know. It's got its own little vibe. And,
2: yes,
0: you know,
2: absolutely.
0: You wouldn't expect, you know, from the location to be, you know, such a cool town. But it really is.
3: I know, it really is. And so it's only like 30 minutes from the Tennessee border. And I think just under 2 hours from Nashville and an hour and 15 to Muscle Shoals. So it's like the perfect
0: location.
3: Oh, wow,
0: really?
3: Yeah.
0: Man, centrally located.
3: Yeah,
0: you bet.
3: It's really great.
0: Now, do you do all your own original music? You said that second piece, you had a co-writer, right?
3: Yeah, so a lot of our songs have co-writers because that was like our main goal when moving down to Huntsville was to do more co-writes. And
2: so now we have a bunch of co-written songs.
3: Yeah, for the first half of this year, it was like we were really hitting that super hard. And now we're touring mostly for the rest of this year. But yeah, we have a lot of co-writes to play. Mm-hmm. And, you know, it's obviously it's a group effort when you're in those co-writes because
0: we all
3: feel like it's our song.
2: It's
3: just
2: amazing because you get somebody else's story weaved into the song, somebody else's vocabulary. It's a great process. Yeah.
0: Well, how does it work usually? I mean, do you two like come up with a central idea and then you kind of hand it off?
2: Sometimes we like to come up with the melody before going.
0: Oh, okay, right.
2: Yeah.
3: Mm-hmm. Yeah. I mean, honestly, it can go a million different ways. We've done a million different, you know.
0: It depends on who you're collaborating with, right?
3: Yeah, for sure. But that song, I think, started from me bringing in that guitar part. I just had that guitar part and I wanted to write it with the right person. And I really felt like Scott Mulvihill would, you know, fit that vibe. And he did, for sure.
0: Really?
3: Yes.
0: That's terrific.
3: Mm-hmm.
0: Now, did you two grow up in a musical home or... How'd you get started?
2: Well, our mom taught us harmonies. She used to be in choir as a kid and always had that, you know, natural ability just to pick out those harmonies. So when we were kids, we would turn on the radio and do 3-part harmony with her. And
0: no kidding, really.
3: Before we even knew what harmony really was.
2: Yes.
3: Yeah. She would just go, you sing this note, you sing this note, you sing this note.
2: Yeah.
0: But
2: and then later we learned the theory.
0: I was going to say right from the beginning, you two have got that sibling harmony thing.
2: Oh, thank
0: just
2: you.
0: Just really down, you know?
3: I mean, we are. Our siblings.
2: Yes.
0: Yeah, well, absolutely. The only thing that's even spookier is when you get twins.
2: Oh,
0: or
2: yeah.
0: even triplets. We've had triplets.
2: It's so crazy.
0: Yeah, well, I know. And the harmony is just perfect.
3: Yes.
2: Yeah.
3: Yeah, we get asked if we're twins all the time.
0: Mm-hmm. Do you really? Yeah. I bet because of that.
3: Yeah, probably.
2: Maybe.
3: Yeah.
0: Where are you going on the rest of your tour?
3: Ooh, okay, so pretty much everywhere. We really want to get out west more, but we're not going west. So we're going to Missouri, we're going to Illinois, we're actually starting a tour with a band named Infinity Song next month, and we'll go up
2: so
3: to
2: fun.
3: Boston, New York City, even Montreal.
0: Oh, wow,
2: yeah, it starts
0: really?
2: In everywhere. Nashville, goes to Atlanta, you know, just crazy places. We have 10 dates with them and they're all in different states, so we're gonna have such a fun time.
0: Oh, wow.
2: Yeah.
0: Are you driving all that way?
2: We are.
0: Oh my gosh.
2: Yep,
0: really?
2: Yep. Nashville to Quebec.
0: And you're going to Montreal, right, as it's getting cold?
2: Yes. So,
3: I know.
0: That's gonna be a trip.
2: I've been
0: in Montreal in the winter. It's not fun.
2: Oof.
0: It's kind of like Chicago in the winter.
3: I brought my coat, so
0: well, I hope so. I really appreciate you guys getting out here this early in the morning, you really do sound great.
3: Thank you.
0: We'll talk a little bit more in a few minutes, but can you do a couple more songs?
3: Yes, absolutely.
0: Great.

0: Nice one. Perfect song to wrap up the session.
1: Thank you very much.
0: It fits so well. Now, we're talking to the Burney Sisters on Acoustic Interlude from our Studio A. Where can we find you on social media?
1: Sisters, we're going to talk first. The Burney Sisters, B-U-R-N-E-Y, burn with an E-Y. That's what we always say. And that's what it is on all of our social platforms.
0: Cool. Now, are you on like on Spotify? Can we hear your music?
1: Yes, we have an EP out on Spotify.
0: Oh, no kidding. So far, really?
2: Yeah.
0: And plans for the future? Another EP? Another full-length album?
1: We want to get in the studio here in a few months.
2: Mm-hmm. We have a single that's dropping soon.
0: Really? We'll look for it. So what is the best place to go to keep up with you guys? Do you have like a central website?
2: Yes. So we have our Instagram, honestly. We post the most on there. We post our, you know, daily updates and stories and everything like that.
1: And then also we also have a website, and which is just theburneysisters.com. Mm-hmm.
0: Sounds cool.
1: Yeah.
0: Thank you so much.
2: Yes.
0: Sorry you got lost.
1: We found it.
0: Yeah, you did great. You made good time.
2: Thanks
0: again.
2: You.

Mary Chapin Carpenter and her Scottish friends from Looking for the Thread, Silver and Blue. Heather Maloney from her new one, the 2025 recording, Exploding Star, we heard Oh My Green. Mika began on The Rabbit, the title track of her new one, a 2025 recording, from Melissa Long, also known as Mika. It's Acoustic Interlude. I'm John McDonnell. The latest from NPR News coming up at a minute after 3. At 4 o'clock, Weekend All Things Considered from NPR News. This is take number 3, mix number 3, of a classic song from a classic album, Tangled Up in Blue. This was released as a part of the tribute, really, to the album Blood on the Tracks. It's called More Blood, More Tracks.

English guitarist Henry Parker. That was from his new recording called The Dark Peak. We began with the Irish band Dervish from their new recording called The Great Irish Song Book, Volume Number 2, subtitled Poets and Storytellers. Kathy Jordan joined in as a guest. We heard the Broad River Shannon. It's Acoustic Interlude. I'm John McDonnell. The latest from NPR News and much more on Weekend All Things Considered. 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This is The Logical Song, Kathleen Edwards.

great recording by Van Morrison. It goes all the way back to 1968, Astral Weeks. The Mel Carton Kids with Honey, Honey. That was from their Ash and the Clay album. Josie Ann Clark, a great English songwriter. We heard We Are Never Coming Back. And Kathleen Edwards began with her cover of a Supertramp tune, The Logical Song. That was from Kathleen's recording of 2025 called Covers. It's Acoustic Interlude. I'm John McDonnell. Here's Robert Plant from Saving Grace.

0: Hey folks, I'm Nick Spitzer in New Orleans. 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
1: I'm Janine Herbst with these headlines. President Trump is defending a lack of progress ending the U.S. war in Iran, saying taking the action didn't break his anti-war campaign promises because he says this isn't a forever war. But he tells NBC's Meet the Press getting a peace deal could take a long time. A lawsuit was filed yesterday to stop President Trump's UFC cage battle on the White House lawn in celebration of his birthday and the country's 250th anniversary. Public Integrity Project says Congress didn't consent and an environmental review wasn't conducted. And at the weekend box office, after 3 weeks of indie horror dominance, the slasher spoof sequel Scary Movie took the top spot with an estimated $55 million. I'm Janine Herbst, NPR News.

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0: You know how money can't buy happiness? Right. Oscar Wilde knew better and offers up a fable that pokes fun at money, marriage, and identity. This week's Selected Shorts show is curated by Death, Sex, and Money host Anna Sale. I'm Meg Wolitzer. Stay with us. You're listening to Selected Shorts, where our greatest actors transport us through the magic of fiction, one short story at a time. The pursuit of happiness is the provocative concept at the heart of the Declaration of Independence. What exactly is happiness, and how do we go about pursuing something so intangible? We've been offered a few interpretations over the years. Mahatma Gandhi believed that happiness is when what you think, what you say, and what you do are in harmony. American singer-songwriter Bobby McFerrin counseled, "Don't worry, be happy." And of course, Peanuts creator Charles M. Schulz had the simplest solution. Happiness is a warm puppy. Still, there's clearly a lot more to say. And not long ago, we partnered with Death, Sex, and Money host Anna Sale for a live evening at Symphony Space. Her long-running program, born of the realization that its three topics are ones we all spend a lot of time thinking about, also makes a perfect entree for fiction. This is the second of two shows featuring stories from that evening, and our selections are very different, which means we have even more to talk about. The first is a gently satirical tale of love and good fortune, the second a poignant and imaginative requiem. Our first story is by the brilliant and protean Oscar Wilde, best known for plays such as The Importance of Being Earnest and Lady Windermere's Fan, but a gifted satirist in any mode. His gimlet eye and ear for every sort of social folly made him a sensation. And although the world of his plays reflects 19th century social mores, they are produced frequently and still speak to us today. Wilde's story, The Model Millionaire, is performed by Peter Francis James, a Broadway regular in such shows as Present Laughter. Television credits include Godfather of Harlem and Boardwalk Empire.
1: Now performing The Model Millionaire by Oscar Wilde, please welcome Peter Francis James.
2: A model millionaire. Unless one is wealthy, there is no use in being a charming fellow. Romance is the privilege of the rich, not the profession of the unemployed. The poor should be practical and prosaic. It is better to have a permanent income than to be fascinating. These are the great truths of modern life, which Huey Erskine never realized. Poor Huey. Intellectually, we must admit, he was not of much importance. He never said a brilliant or even an ill-natured thing in his life. But then he was wonderfully good-looking, with his crisp brown hair, his clean-cut profile, and his gray eyes. He was as popular with men as he was with women, and he had every accomplishment except that of making money. His father had bequeathed him a cavalry sword and a history of the Peninsular War in 15 volumes. Huey hung the first over his looking glass, put the second on a shelf between Ruff's Guide and Bailey's Magazine, and lived on 200 a year that an old aunt allowed him. He had tried everything. He had gone on the stock exchange for 6 months, but what was a butterfly to do among bulls and bears? He had been a tea merchant for a little longer, but had soon tired of Pico and Souchong. Then he had tried selling dry sherry. That did not answer. The sherry was a little too dry. Ultimately, he became nothing. A delightful, ineffectual young man with a perfect profile and no profession. To make matters worse, he was in love. The girl he loved was Laura Merton, the daughter of a retired colonel who had lost his temper and his digestion in India and had never found either of them again. Laura adored him, and he was ready to kiss her shoestrings. They were the handsomest couple in London, and had not a penny piece between them. The Colonel was very fond of Huey, but would not hear of any engagement. Come to me, my boy, when you have got 10,000 pounds of your own, and we will see about it, he used to say, and Huey looked very glum on those days and had to go to Laura for consolation. One morning, as he was on his way to Holland Park, where the Mertons live, he dropped in to see a great friend of his, Alan Trevor. Trevor was a painter. Indeed, few people escape that nowadays. But he was also an artist, and artists are rather rare. Personally, he was a strange, rough fellow, with a freckled face and a red, ragged beard. However, when he took up the brush, he was a real master, and his pictures were eagerly sought after. He had been very much attracted by Huey, at first, it must be acknowledged, entirely on account of his personal charm. The only people a painter should know, he used to say, are people who are bet and beautiful, people who are an artistic pleasure to look at, and an intellectual repose to talk to. Men who are dandies and women who are darlings rule the world. At least they should do so. However, after he got to know Huey better, he liked him quite as much for his bright, buoyant spirits and his generous, reckless nature, and had given him permanent entree to his studio. When Huey came in, he found Trevor putting the finishing touches to a wonderful life-size picture of a beggar man. The beggar himself was standing on a raised platform in a corner of the studio. He was a wizened old man, with a face like wrinkled parchment and a most piteous expression. Over his shoulders was flung a coarse brown cloak, all tears and tatters. His thick boots were patched and cobbled, and with one hand he leant on a rough stick, while with the other he held out his battered hat for alms. What an amazing model, whispered Huey as he shook hands with his friend. An amazing model, shouted Trevor at the top of his voice. I should think so. Such beggars as he are not to be met with every day. A trouvé mort cher, a living Velasquez, my stars. What an etching Rembrandt would have made of him. Poor old chap, said Huey. How miserable he looks. But I suppose to you painters, his face is his fortune. Certainly, Trevor replied. You don't want a beggar to look happy, do you? How much does a model get for sitting? Asked Huey, as he found himself at a comfortable seat on a divan. A shilling an hour. And how much do you get for your picture, Alan? Oh, for this I get 2,000. Pounds? Guineas. Painters, poets, and physicians always get guineas. Well, I think the model should have a percentage, cried Huey, laughing. They work quite as hard as you do. Nonsense, nonsense. Why, look at the trouble of laying on the paint alone and standing all day long at one's easel. It's all very well, Huey, for you to talk, but I assure you that there are moments when art almost attains to the dignity of manual labor. But you mustn't chatter. I'm very busy. Smoke a cigarette. Keep quiet. After some time, the servant came in and told Trevor that the frame maker wanted to speak to him. Don't run away, Huey, he said as he went out. I will be back in a moment. The old beggar man took advantage of Trevor's absence to rest for a moment on a wooden bench that was behind him. He looked so forlorn and wretched that Huey could not help pitying him and felt in his pockets to see what money he had. All he could find was a sovereign and some coppers. Poor old fellow, he thought to himself. He wants it more than I do, but it means no hansoms for a fortnight. And he walked across the studio and slipped the sovereign into the beggar's hand. The old man started, and a faint smile flitted across his withered lips.
3: "Thank you, sir," he said. "Thank you."
2: Then Trevor arrived, and Huey took his leave, blushing a little at what he had done. He spent the day with Laura, got a charming scolding for his extravagance, and had to walk home. That night, he strolled into the Palette Club about 11 o'clock and found Trevor sitting by himself in the smoking room, drinking hock and seltzer. "Well, Alan, did you get the picture finished all right?" he said as he lit his cigarette.
4: "Finished and framed, my boy," answered Trevor. "And by the by, you have made a conquest. That old model you saw is quite devoted to you. I had to tell him all about you, who you are, where you live, what your income is, what prospects you have."
3: "My dear Alan," cried Huey, "I shall probably find him waiting for me when I go home. But, of course, you're only joking." "Poor old wretch. I wish I could do something for him. I think it is dreadful that anyone should be so miserable. I've got heaps of old clothes at home. Do you think he would care for any of them? Why, his rags were falling to bits."
4: "But he looks splendid in them," said Trevor. "I wouldn't paint him in a frock coat for anything. What you call rags, I call romance. What seems poverty to you is picturesqueness to me. However, I'll tell him of your offer."
3: "Alan," said Huey seriously, "you painters are a heartless lot."
4: "An artist's heart is his head," replied Trevor. "And besides, our business is to realize the world as we see it, not to reform it as we know it. A chacun son métier. And now tell me, how is Laura? The old model was quite interested in her."
3: "You don't mean to say you talked to him about her?" said Huey.
4: "Certainly I did. He knows all about the relentless colonel, the lovely Laura, and the £10,000.
3: "You told that old beggar all my private affairs," cried Huey, looking very red and angry.
4: "My dear boy," said Trevor, smiling, "that old beggar, as you call him, is one of the richest men in Europe. He could buy all London tomorrow without overdrawing his account. He has a house in every capital, dines off gold plate, and can prevent Russia going to war when he chooses."
3: "What on earth do you mean?" exclaimed Huey.
4: "What I say," said Trevor. "That old man you saw today in the studio was Baron Osberg. He's a great friend of mine, buys all my pictures and that sort of thing, and gave me a commission a month ago to paint him as a beggar. Que voulez-vous? La fantaisie du millionnaire. And I must say, he made a magnificent figure in his rags, or perhaps I should say, in my rags. They're an old suit I got in Spain."
3: "Baron Osberg," cried Huey. "Good heavens, I gave him a sovereign."
2: And he sank into an armchair, the picture of dismay.
4: "Gave him a sovereign," shouted Trevor, and he burst into a roar of laughter. "My dear boy, you'll never see it again. Son affaire, c'est l'argent, désertueur."
3: "I think you might have told me," Alan said, sulkily, "and not to have let me make such a fool of myself."
4: "Where to begin with, Huey?" said Trevor. "It never entered my mind that you went about distributing alms in that reckless way. I can understand you're kissing a pretty model, but you're giving a sovereign to an ugly one? By Jove, no. Besides, fact is that I really was not at home today to anyone. And when you came in, I didn't know whether Osberg would like his name mentioned. You know, he wasn't in full dress."
3: "What a duffer he must think me," said Huey.
4: "Not at all. He was in the highest spirits after you left, kept chuckling to himself and rubbing his old wrinkled hands together. I couldn't make out why he was so interested to know all about you, but I see it all now. He'll invest your sovereign for you, Huey, pay you the interest every 6 months, and have a capital story to tell at dinner."
3: "I am an unlucky devil,"
2: growled Huey. The best thing I can do is go to bed. And my dear Alan, you mustn't tell anyone. I shouldn't dare show my face in the row.
4: Nonsense. It reflects the highest credit on your philanthropic spirit, Huey. And don't run away, have another cigarette, and you can talk about Laura as much as you like.
2: However, Huey wouldn't stop, but walked home feeling very unhappy, and leaving Alan Trevor in fits of laughter. The next morning, as he was at breakfast, the servant brought him up a card, on which was written, Monsieur Gustave Nodin, de la part de Monsieur le Baron Osberg. I suppose he's come for an apology, said Huey to himself, and he told the servant to show the visitor up. An old gentleman with gold spectacles and gray hair came into the room and said in a slight French accent, Have I the honor of addressing Monsieur Erskine? Huey bowed. I have come from Baron Ausberg. He continued, The Baron, I beg, sir, that you will offer him my sincerest apologies, stammered Huey. The Baron, said the old gentleman with a smile, has commissioned me to bring you this letter. And he extended a sealed envelope. On the outside was written, A wedding present to Hugh Erskine and Laura Merton from an old beggar. And inside was a check for £10,000. When they were married, Alan Trevor was the best man. And the Baron made a speech at the wedding breakfast. Millionaire models, remarked Alan, are rare enough. But by Jove, model millionaires are rarer still.
0: Peter Francis James performed The Model Millionaire by Oscar Wilde. I'm Meg Wolitzer. We spoke with Peter Francis James backstage at Symphony Space.
5: What makes Oscar Wilde so delicious to read?
6: Well, he has an absolute zest, an obsessive delight with the English language, as the best of the writers do. It's not just his imagination, it's his whimsy, of course, his unbelievable dexterity with an aphorism. But you can just detect the man loves writing the next word.
0: That was Peter Francis James backstage at Symphony Space. In much of his work, Wilde peels away the veneer of gentility to expose greed and ambition, but here he reverses our expectations. His hero's only flaw is that he is unworldly. He lacks those killer social instincts, and the only happiness he pursues is love. He clearly needs rescuing and is rewarded for his innocence by his creator. I couldn't help but think about how this story has a painting at its center, just like that other Oscar Wilde work, you know, The Picture of Dorian Gray. But if the painting in The Model Millionaire changed, it would have shown a strapping and well-dressed Baron Hausberg. Come to think of it, Oscar Wilde paints a somewhat different portrait of himself as a writer here, doesn't he? Wilde could be as sentimental as he was acerbic, and here he's both. When we return, what we can see when the lights go out. 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

0: 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This is Selected Shorts, where our greatest actors transport us through the magic of fiction, one short story at a time. I'm Meg Wolitzer. 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Our second work is Kevin Brockmeyer's Space. We've featured Brockmeyer's unsettling works before. He's the author of a memoir, A Few Seconds of Radiant Film Strip, novels including The Brief History of the Dead, and three story collections including Things That Fall from the Sky. Space is performed by Michael Stuhlbarg, whose work across genres includes The Invention of Love on Broadway, television series including Transparent, and films including A Serious Man.
1: Here to perform Kevin Brockmeyer's Space, please welcome Michael Stuhlbarg.
2: Space. A tall white candlestick burns beside me. Its wick, an orange comma in the pivot of its flame. The light fades into darkness by slow degrees, and beyond it I see almost nothing, not the stiles of the fence, not the spines of nearby rooftops, not power lines roping to the ground, only headlights swaying on far roadways and barbed white stars hovering in the sky. It is as if the city itself has wandered into sleep, fastening its lids over windows and street lamps and neon signs. The candle flame slants in the breeze with a muffled flutter, the sound of an old film strip as its tail slips from the projector. Eric, our son, 15 now, Della, reaches to settle it, then presses a finger to the rim of his wristwatch. He crooks his arm, exposing the lucent blue pool of a faceplate. 2 hours, he complains, filling each word with breath. He reclines into the straps of his porch chair. There is the light of the stars, the light of the candle, and between them the steady arctic glow of his watch. Dimmer than the others, less hungry, more remote. The insects are circling in specks around the candle. The stars are wavering in the sky. 2 hours ago, I lay in the bathtub, submerging my hands in the bubbles and watching them poke like little buoys to the surface. The water dimpled at my chest each time they rose, and then flattened again as they fell. I was searching for a word. What is it? The name of that force which holds a curve of water above a glass. When the lights went out, with a soft, abrupt tick, I stood and reached blindly for the towel rod. I could hear a skin of bathwater trickling from my body into the tub, though I could not hear much else. The refrigerator humming in the kitchen, the mutter and throb of the television, the sigh of cool air through the ceiling vents, the purr of electricity beneath our floorboards and carpets and walls. And fastening the towel around my waist, I stepped from the bathroom and into the hallway where the ceiling fan was languishing to a halt. In the living room, Eric sat in an armchair before the blank face of the television, pecking at the buttons of a remote control. Damn, he kept whispering. Damn, damn, damn. What happened? I asked. He tapped once more at the keypad of the remote before placing it on the table, and I heard sipping, swallowing, a click of ice cubes in a glass. Power's down, he said. Where? I said, just here? Well, how should I know? bit into an ice cube, punctuating the thought. Look outside. Well, standing in the doorway, I gazed out at the stars, and they were everywhere, dangling from the arm of the Milky Way in dense silver clusters and floating at the far rim of the sky. The moon was invisible, couched perhaps behind trees and high buildings or hidden in the earth's shadow, and the lights of the city had been entirely extinguished. I looked from one star to the next. Each seemed to flare brighter and larger, dilating like a bud into flower. A broad-winged katydid gave a whirry leap onto the screen of a nearby window, and the night air resounded with a rich, lyric churring. I could not have told you which I was listening to, the voice of the katydids or the stars. You would have loved this sound, Della. Now I sit on the back porch, my hands knit together in my lap, drawing in the scent of the grass and the dark summer soil. Either the main wire is down, Eric says, or there was an overload at the power station. He brushes his fingers along his jawline, scratching at a patch of stubble. A satellite sweeps through the Northern Cross. I monitor the sky for shooting stars. Well, weather seems fine, I say. Eric stifles a yawn as he answers. Well, maybe somebody fell into the generator, he says, touching his lips. Some bum or something. I listen for a whiff of laughter, but there is nothing. Oh, maybe, I say. Is this what I should say? Probably not. 3 months ago, Della, the city lay hidden beneath a jacket of snow. A flat, glacial light was gathered inside the trees and billboards and houses, and heavy clouds slumbered in the gray air. At your funeral, a man with wire-rimmed spectacles and a black cassock recited a series of verses, Matthew 28:20, John 3:16, Genesis 49:33. The glare of a suspended lamp shone from his lenses, transforming his eyes into vacant white plates. He spoke in a voice like the rustling of leaves. And when he was finished, he cleared his throat with a cough. He stepped from the rostrum, fingered his cross. We filed past you in mute farewell. In the vestibule, voices hummed and whispered in my ears, and slow, willowy hands brushed my arm and my shoulder. I could feel the weight and stillness of the cool, quiet space beneath the ceiling. I could see the dim mosaic of the high windows. Our son stood in a side doorway, his head bowed, his chest and stomach giving a few rough heaves. He pressed his hand to his eyes, blotting them dry, then gazed at his fingers. He watched them as if they had returned suddenly from somewhere far away. When I found myself at his side, meeting his eyes through the gaps between his fingers, I did not know what to say. She will... I began. No, she was very... But I couldn't finish. He touched my coat sleeve and told me not to worry. In the car, he rested his temple against the window, and his breath made little clouds on the glass. I wondered whether he was watching this or the flow of the asphalt or his own reflection. A skin of sleet and snow thaw coated the roadway. Arcs of it spurted from beneath spinning tires, spattered from lane to lane, and burst. A spine of it, gone gray with exhaust, wound down the center of the road between streams of traffic. Eric unhitched his seatbelt, and its blue sash drew taut beside him. Are you all right? I asked. My breath hovered for a few white seconds in the car, then thinned and passed. "I'm okay," he said, his voice slow and milky. When I placed my hand on his shoulder, he jerked involuntarily, it seemed to me, and I drew it away. "You know, Eric, if you need to..." And suddenly he was yelling at me. "Didn't I tell you I would be okay? Didn't I just say that?" He gathered his breath into a long sigh, then said, "Please, Dad, please, can't we just stop poking at it for a little while?" Above the houses and the thin, swooping power lines, a flock of birds dropped silently into the arms of a single bare oak tree. They seemed like a sudden, dense foliage. And as they lifted again, I thought of autumn leaves snapping their bulbs and whirling into the sky. "Well, if that's what you want," I said, "I won't say another word." And that night I woke from an oppressive dream. Our bedroom was thick with silence, thick with shadows. I decided to pour myself a glass of water. In the hallway, a cord of light shone from beneath Eric's door. I could hear him behind it. He was sobbing convulsively, gulping for air, and I rested my hand on his door jamb. A slat of white light covered my socks. "Eric," I said. He didn't answer. As I stood in the dark, feeling my heart bat at its cage, wondering if he'd heard me, he slowly seemed to comfort himself. Spasms of his voice began to ease and his breathing began to soften. The silence over the next few minutes grew, broken only now and again by a quick, constricted pant. I listened and brooded and cared, but I found myself unable to knock. In the kitchen, water dribbled from a silver faucet into the sink. The glow of a street light hazed in through the window. I stood there wondering what I should have done, my nightshirt lifting with each breath. Outside, the street light flickered above the snow. A strong wind piped between the trees, rattling through their dry, web-like branches. It had blown the sky clear while I slept, and I could see the stars pulsing in the night. The eye of the moon rising above the earth. The candle flame shifts from side to side like a flower petal spun between two fingers. It is yellow from peak to tail and black at its focus, with a horseshoe curve of blue dwindling along its sides. Peering into the dark central pinch of flame, I can see an image of Eric's shoulder and the rim of his chair. When I turn to him, he is leaning in on himself, plucking at his lower lip and staring into the grass. A machine or an animal is making a knocking noise somewhere. It sounds like a woodpecker hammering holes into a tree, louder than the katydids, louder than the cars. Do you remember the day we heard the woodpecker rapping on the oak tree of our driveway, Della? It was our first morning in this house together, our first morning away from the city, and neither of us recognized the sound. You thought it was somebody pounding nails into a board, and I thought it was somebody banging on the front door. You remember what you said? When our next-door neighbor told us what it really was, you said, "If we have to have holes in our trees, I guess there might as well be birds nesting in them." I think about that all the time. "Jesus," Eric says. "That's one noisy damn bird." "I doubt it's a bird. Woodpeckers aren't nocturnal." "Well, whatever it is, I feel like it's knocking inside my own head." He mimes firing a shot from a rifle. What I wouldn't give for a gun right now. A katydid springs into the candlelight, landing on a yellow dandelion head. Your mother, I say, and Eric twitches out, leaning toward me. I can feel something inside him, something dense and wary, hidden, becoming white hot with brief attention, but it falters before I can speak. When she was a little girl, I say, well, she kept a flashlight by her bed. She told me that she would stand by her window and point it into the sky at night. She would find a spot without stars and shine it there until she went to sleep. And she thought that the light would reach a planet one day, someplace without a sun. And the people there wouldn't be able to see where they were going, and suddenly, light. She wanted to help. She told me that. Wisps of grass cast twitching black shadows in the candlelight. Where? Said Eric. What? Where? Where were you when she told you that? The punctilio of a headlamp swerves at the horizon. I can't remember. It's been a long time, I say. I'm sorry, I can't remember. Right, says Eric, loosening another broad yawn. Okay, he says. He turns away, pinches to a center, draws in on himself like a tight, snarled knot. I am afraid, Della, that as I climb from the well of this time into days of habit and quiet persistence, into weekends and birthdays and sudden new seasons, the things that I know of you will slip quietly away from me. I'm afraid that as the glass of my life falls away, I will forget you and what I believed of you and what I loved of you. I will sit on the porch steps one brisk fall morning, watching the scissoring legs of the dawn joggers, listening to the warble and peck of the birds, and I will try to call you to mind, and I will fail. I will walk into the living room and find that your face has become just a photograph on the mantel, your name a signature on a yellowed envelope. I will sweep my fingers along the hallway walls and feel them skip against a lappet in the wallpaper, and I will sit at the foot of my bed and gaze into the carpet. I will not remember the timbre of your voice or the cast of your body. I will not remember the breadth and measure of your stride. I will not remember the hunch of your shoulders as you walked against the wind, or the set of your elbows as you knotted a scarf. That one smoky winter day you sat in an armchair and leaned into the heat swell of the fire, unbuckling the buckles of your boots, and afterward you stood with a foot raised to the hearthstone and drew back the mesh of the fire screen and spurred the fire, then settled in beside me as the sparks raged white and yellow up the chimney. That's a small thing, Della. But this too I will not remember. I will not remember the disposition of your mind and heart toward myself or the world or any one thing. I will forget it all, everything that matters, your laughter, the contour of your face, the tuck of your lip as you arrested a yawn, the triple drum rhythm of your hand and wrist, one, two, pause, three, as you rapped on a door or sounded a car horn. I will forget that you browsed at corner newsstands and answered jingling payphones, that you counted during storms the seconds between lightning flash and thunder crack, that you held our son to your chest and let him cry the day a circus clown fuzzed him with blue confetti.
3: the manner in which I knew you, the moment of our acquaintance, whether you were gracious or severe, soulful or sharp, hopeful or frail with regret, all these things I will not remember. What I will remember is this, that there was Adela, that in a place now gone dark, within some veil or crimp of lost time, I knew her, and that something of her life passed into and through my own, effecting a conversion. My memory of you will be like the envelope of a bubble, rising out of sight from the collar of its wand, transporting the breath of me to some far place. My memory of you, Della, will be like the last quiet pulse of an echo. Were I to follow it, I could not say what towards. I took our son last week, but you know this, to see the fireworks. From the shelf of a low hill, we watched people stroll from the car park and settle in beside us, families clustered around ice chests and blankets, around collapsible chairs and cool orange grills. Wiry adolescents threw frisbees and packed foam footballs. At night, the heat that billowed from the ground made a chain of lens-shaped clouds over the lake. The first two fireworks were launched from their cannons with a deep bass woomph, erupting above us in showers of red and white. The next one descended in shimmering blue scarves, and another sprayed out from its axis like the leaves of a green palm tree. Eric sat beside me, teasing a blade of grass into dozens of separate fibers.
2: I keep thinking, he said, about that time when the spark almost hit me.
3: And for the first time in weeks, he is volunteering to talk, and I almost couldn't believe it. I swallowed before I spoke. I'm surprised you remember that, I said. You couldn't have been older than 3 or 4.
2: So I do, though, he said.
3: He let the grass fall to the ground. You were holding me on your shoulders. We were watching the fireworks, and something went wrong with one of them, but it exploded too soon.
2: Right, right.
3: What I remember is the sparks. They were raining down into the trees in the lake, and then one must have caught the wind. It fell right beside us. Then I looked down, and the grass was on fire. Just a tuft, I said. I smiled and found myself laughing. Eric's lips spread into a thin smile. I was terrified. I didn't calm down till you poured your drink on the fire.
4: I remember, I said. The grass had been brown and withered, and the fire had gone out with a sound like the flurry of a cymbal.
3: Oh, that wasn't me, though, actually, with the soda. It was a man with a ball cap and a mustache. I didn't know him.
2: Oh, said Eric.
3: His voice died a little. He lifted a finger to his temple. It's strange that I thought it was you. Firework leaped from the shaft of a cannon with a lurid shriek, and he gave a start. A shiver snaked its way along his shoulders. The sky shone green for a moment. I could see it flashing from his cheek. And behind us, a small girl began to clap. Eric pressed a hand to his chest. Where was Mom? He asked after a moment.
2: When the grass caught fire.
3: Well, she was sitting on top of the ice chest, I said. The spark couldn't have fallen more than a few feet behind her, but she didn't notice. When I tried to tell her about it afterward, she wouldn't believe me. You'd fallen asleep by the time we packed the car, and she carried you home in her lap. Eric eased himself into the grass and propped his head on his transposed wrist. The firework burst above us, and I watched its flares reflect from the surface of the lake, cascading through the water like a school of luminescent fish. Another shattered into sharp blue lines that gleamed from the bellies of two low clouds.
2: It looks like lightning, Eric said.
3: He lay gazing into the night, his free hand twisting the wing of his shirt.
2: What do you call it? You know, the kind that doesn't strike ground.
3: Don't search me, I said.
2: Well, we've been studying it in science class. He closed his eyes for a minute. Cloud to cloud. That's it. There's cloud to cloud and cloud to ground.
3: Oh, what's the difference?
4: I could see him frowning in the yellow light of a firework.
2: Well, what do you think? He said. Cloud to ground's the kind that sets trees and houses on fire. You know that zigzag shape? And cloud to cloud, it's just a flash in the sky.
3: Interesting, I said.
4: He sighed.
2: Well, to you, it's interesting. To me, it's just work. We really have to talk about science class?
3: Well, we can talk about anything you want.
2: Good, he said. What I want is not to talk at all, Dad. Can we do that?
4: He lifted himself onto his elbows.
2: Let's just watch the explosions for a while.
3: It is a week later now, and all the lights are out. Eric sits in his porch chair, pivots his head to follow something above me, the wind or the stars or the stray smoke of some inward vision. An expression slips into his eyes, timid and wistful, like a fish or a turtle come to surface in a well.
2: 48, he says, skittering a hand through his hair. I turn toward him. 48? I ask.
4: I don't understand.
2: The katydids, he says. You count the times they shrill in 20 seconds, 48. Then you add 39 and it gives you the temperature.
4: He taps his finger on his wrist, calculating, which would be 87, I think.
2: Well, like lightning, I say, trying to listen.
4: Oh, you count the seconds between the lightning and thunder, then divide by 5. That's how far away it is. The candlestick burns quietly above a pool of setting wax. I am speaking for a moment as if I were elsewhere, without weight, form, or presence.
2: The lightning, I say. In miles, I say.
4: Your mom taught me that. Then I attempt a joke. But you don't like to talk about lightning, do you? I forget. Eric shuts his eyes. He doesn't laugh, but I can tell he's listening.
2: Dad, he says. Yeah.
4: He twiddles at the ruptured plastic tag of his shoelace and scratches his cheek. A moment later, he says it again.
2: Dad, what is it, Eric?
4: It is then that the power flickers on. And we notice it first from a distance. All of a sudden, we can see the shape of the city on the land, all the street lamps and buildings and windows. It is as if the earth and the sky are reaching into one another, exchanging their lights like clasped hands, interthreading fingers. I can hear a rattling sound coming from the air conditioner and from the living room of the voice of a television commercial.
5: Well, isn't it time you considered training for a career as a medical assistant?
2: Yes, says Eric.
4: As he hops up to his feet and claps his hands, I have not seen such a clear display of emotion from him in months.
2: Thank you, God, he says. Finally!
3: A light from inside the house sends the shadow of his body slanting in a long line over the lawn. And just as suddenly as it returned, the current shuts down and the million lights of the city vanish. A fan in the air conditioner whirs to a slow stop. I shrug and clap my leg.
2: Oh, looks like a false alarm.
4: Eric gives a soft...
2: Damn it. I'm so sick of all this.
4: He says. He sits down again, shifting in his chair, and the candlestick hides his face from my view.
3: Eric, I prompt.
2: Why can't I just watch TV? He says. Is that too much to ask?
4: He leans forward and jerks his head, then punches himself in the arm. Tiny thudding sound muffled by his T-shirt. It rises in me the instinct to say, don't hit yourself. But I know better. He would squeeze shut like a snare. Instead, I ask, "Are you okay?" And he gives a strangled laugh.
5: "I'm okay when I don't have to think about it," he says. "I know," I say. "God, I know. Sometimes I wake up at night and I feel peaceful. I feel peaceful, and so I think that it must not have happened yet." "Isn't that crazy?" "Not crazy," he says, shaking his head. "The same thing happened to me the first few weeks, but then it stopped all of a sudden. It won't last forever." He sighs. "But to tell you the truth, I liked it better before it stopped. I just want something to be easy for a change. One star more brilliant than all the others hangs like an ornament in the horizon, swelling brighter than dimming, swelling brighter than dimming. And it's easy to watch TV," I say. "It's easy to watch TV," he agrees. "The katydids are out there calling their names. A tiny red light of an airplane passes through the sky. It soars past a low cloud, the North Star, the bold white W of Cassiopeia, vanishing and reappearing, winking in a long ellipsis. Inside, its passengers read glossy periodicals, summon flight attendants, and unhitch the frames of their safety belts. They gaze from the panes of double windows and float away in a tight red arc. 2 hours, 20 minutes, says Eric, illuminating his watch face. He stretches, gives a deep yawn, and throws back his head, tightens his lips, and another shudders through him like a ripple through a pond. "Look, I'm gonna turn in," he says, standing. "Nothing to do out here anyway." He excavates a particle of dirt from beneath his thumbnail. I watch him tuck his hands into the big loose bowls of his pockets. They swallow him up to the forearms, and dig soil from the lawn with the toe of his boot. And after a while, he stops short. "Well," he says, his chin gives a little jerk. "Night." "Good night," I respond. He steps to the door and it whispers open. "Do you need the candle, I think? Can you see your way?" The door slides shut behind him. A katydid is perched at the edge of the porch, shrilling its drums and fanning its wings, mirroring the candle in its small black eyes. The wind is shivering through the grass, and the stars are guttering in the sky. "Sometimes, Della, it feels as if I am living inside a mirage. Sometimes it feels as if I myself am the illusion.

as you dressed for your first dance, serious as you left home for college. It passed the faint white globe of Tau Ceti as you lifted your veil, touched me with a kiss, and braided your fingers through mine. It's going, Della. It's on its way. One fine day it will burst through the sky of a black world, flashing from trees and houses and lakes. Doorknobs and fence posts will cast thin, sharp shadows. Turtles will poke from their shells, and bears will stumble from the mouths of caves. Men and women will throw open their windows, trembling and blinking as they step through their doors. On that day, there will be banquets and celebrations. The people will dress in their finest robes. A feast will be grand. The conversation merry. And everyone will watch the sky.

0: Michael Stuhlbarg performed Space by Kevin Brockmeyer. I'm Meg Wolitzer. We spoke with Stuhlbarg backstage at Symphony Space.
1: You are reading a Kevin Brockmeyer piece called Space. What did you think about the way it was constructed narratively?
2: It has been a challenge to work on in that its location changes backwards and forwards, different places at different times. And I'll be curious to hear how an audience responds in the process to see if they follow along with those particular jumps. I enjoy it very much. I think it's beautiful. And it's funny when you get inside of something and you start working on it, it's hard to get a sense of it from the outside.
0: That was Michael Stuhlbarg backstage at Symphony Space. There is nothing in this story that is not intentional. Every task, every small exchange seems to be a way to navigate back from grief to a negotiated happiness. This story had me in tears, and I think part of that is because of what is left unsaid. There's very little description of the wife and mother who's been lost to this father and son pair. Her absence in the story, the way Brockmeyer elects not to dutifully fill in the details for the reader, is in keeping with, well, death, which over time can separate us from the specifics, but leave us with the essence. So, happiness. Are we any clearer about what it means or could mean after these two very different stories? I think we are. Even though Oscar Wilde delivered a satirical fairy tale and Kevin Brockmeyer led us on a journey through time, space, and grief, in each, lives are reshaped by possibility. And possibility is one of the central drivers of the pursuit of happiness. I'm Meg Wolitzer. Thanks for joining me for Selected Shorts. Selected Shorts is produced by Jennifer Brennan and Sarah Montague. Our team includes Matthew Love, Drew Richardson, Mary Shimkin, Vivienne Woodward, and Magdalene Robleski. The readings are recorded by Miles B. Smith. Our programs presented at the Getty Center in Los Angeles are recorded by Phil Richards. Our theme music is David Peterson's That's the Deal, performed by the Deerdorf Peterson Group. Selected Shorts is supported by the Dungannon Foundation. This program is also made possible with public funds from the New York State Council on the Arts, with the support of Governor Kathy Hochul and the New York State Legislature. Selected Shorts is produced and distributed by Symphony Space.

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2: So deep. So deep. Ladies and gentlemen, I invite you to sleep well tonight. A convicted January 6th rioter, who later said that he regretted his participation in that little thing. What's he doing now? He's been hired by the Trump administration, to work inside a Pentagon office that manages highly classified military operations. That's reported by the Washington Post, quoting four people familiar with the matter. You wouldn't want to quote people unfamiliar with the matter. The appointment of Elias Irizarry, he was 19 at the time of the riot thing, to a post in the Defense Department's Special Operations and Low-Intensity Conflict Office. It's an office with a very big title plate on the door. Has raised alarm internally among staff. No, I mean outside their bodies, but who question how anyone convicted in the assault on American democracy could be trusted for such a sensitive role in the U.S. government, these people said, on condition of anonymity, citing a fear of retaliation. Irizarry is assigned to the office's Irregular Warfare and Counterterrorism section, they said. The team comprises about 40 people. Its portfolio includes operations such as embassy security, personnel recovery, and hostage rescue. You want a 19-year-old... No, he was 19 then. Two people characterized the work as among the most delicate that the Pentagon performs. All positions, they said, require a top-secret security clearance. Quote, in the case of rescue extraction missions, it can place our special operators in some of the most complex and dangerous environments we ask of them, said one of the familiar persons. To put someone, continuing, someone so junior and new to the Department of Defense and with such a checkered background into such a sensitive portfolio raises serious questions for leadership, unquote. Well, thank goodness there's no leadership there. Irizarry did not respond to questions for comment. In a statement, the acting Pentagon press secretary said he is a qualified, patriotic young professional. We're proud to have him as a political appointee. It's unclear, says the Post, who within the administration appointed him to the post. But he'll be able to help out the new ODNI because he has no intelligence experience. This guy will soon have a little, and plans for a $1.5 billion, that's Australian, 1.1 American, Trump Tower in Queensland, that's in Australia, have been scrapped. The Australian developer blamed the toxic Trump brand and the Iran war for the project's demise. Is the brand separate from the war now? It comes just 3 months after the deal was announced, with claims that the 91-story luxury hotel on the Gold Coast would be Australia's tallest building, taller than the Shard in London. And if you lay it on its side, it would be almost as tall as the reflecting pool. Details about the project have been deleted from the Trump Organization's website. I bet Eric did that himself. Spokesperson said the developer had not met obligations. But the developer, Altus Property Group, denied those claims, maintained the project would continue with other luxury brands as options. Eric has other luxury brands? Oh, and

U.S. military contractors need at least 3 years to replenish stockpiles of three key weapons systems used heavily in the Iran war. That's according to an analysis released this week, reported by the Associated Press. This adds to concerns that American forces would have limited firepower in any future conflict with China. We need fire. The weapon systems are Tomahawk cruise missiles, which are used to strike targets deep inside enemy territory, and Patriot and THAAD interceptors that defend against incoming missiles and drones. That's all. The United States has enough munitions, munitions for any plausible scenario in the Iran war, but the depleted inventories have created a window of vulnerability for a potential Western Pacific conflict. According to the Center for Strategic and International Studies, the time needed to rebuild those inventories has thus become a major concern. Unquote. It'll be done by the weekend. China has a stated goal of ensuring its military is capable of taking Taiwan by force, if necessary, by 2027. Experts see that as more aspirational than a hard deadline. But the analysis by the Washington think tank factors in the Republican Trump administration's historic $1.5 trillion defense budget proposed for next year. It significantly accelerates spending on high-end munitions that began under Sleepy Joe. While there's bipartisan agreement in Congress to boost inventories, the problem today isn't money. It's time, says the report. It takes time to expand production capacity and to build these complex systems. The window of vulnerability will last, quote, for several years until inventories return to their previous levels, and another several years before they get to the levels that war planners desire. But meanwhile, we're winning it. Hello, welcome to the show.

0: Well, it's a show about gold, at least in part. From a cold and rainy springtime London, I'm Harry Shearer. Welcome you to this edition of the show. And now, ladies and gentlemen, news of our very good friend, the Atom.
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0: Don't bother metering. The operator of Fook, the nuclear power plant that went bluey a few years ago, says it has begun removing fuel rod assemblies from a storage pool in the number 2 reactor building. It's only been a decade. What's your... Tokyo Electric Power Company, TEPCO, started the procedure this week. They've decided to remove the assemblies to lower the risk of trouble in the event that it cannot cool the nuclear fuel safely. Oh, just that. 15 years after the dent at the nuclear power plant, a total of 615 assemblies are still being kept in a storage pool in the number 2 reactor building. Of those, 587 are spent, 28 are unused. This week, workers started removing the unused using a remotely operated dedicated crane. This crane is dedicated to you, ladies and gentlemen, and placing them in metal containers. They will be transferred to a separate facility equipped with a more advanced cooling system in the future. I guess they have to invent that first. TEPCO plans to retrieve all 615 of the assemblies over the next 2 years. The goal is completing the process in the second half of fiscal 2028, or maybe later. The removal of assemblies in the damaged number 4 reactor was finished way back in 2014, and in the damaged number 3 reactor in 2021. But 392 assemblies in the number 1 reactor remain in a storage pool. TEPCO plans to start removing them as early as 2027 after it finishes clearing debris scattered by the hydrogen explosion at Fook. Clean, cheap, not in such a hurry. Your friend the Atom. And now,

AI outperforms doctors in emergency room tasks. Google AI has better bedside manner than human doctors. These headlines, and some like them, that tout the abilities of artificial intelligence tools to surpass the skills of physicians are becoming more common. But an advanced large language model beating a physician at a single task doesn't necessarily mean that AI is ready to take over medicine in the real world. The magazine Nature spoke to researchers studying the use of AI in healthcare to understand which AI doctors have shown the most promise so far and which such tools might take command of medical diagnoses. Some scientists point out that various AI systems are already handling simple medical tasks, taking notes, renewing prescriptions. Gee, that's tough. But they say that physicians can never fully be replaced by machines. Quote, medicine is messy, and patients don't always have textbook stories to tell. That's from David Wu, a resident physician who studies AI at Harvard Medical School. He adds, I don't think we've proven that these systems can handle that mess. Unquote. Still, a few demonstrations have got researchers excited about the AI revolution brewing in medicine. One study published in April in the journal Science concluded that an advanced LLM, large language model, performed better than physicians when evaluating the conditions of people visiting the emergency department at a Boston hospital. When the AI model, called O1 and developed by OpenAI, reviewed the information recorded by hospital staff members during a visit, it got the diagnosis correct or almost correct in 67% of cases, compared with around 55% for the two human doctors who participated in the experiment. Well, fire them. Because the study used real-world data, it marks an evolution for AI tools, which have in the past been tested on simulated patient scenarios or neatly curated medical cases. That's what the researchers who spoke to Nature said, but it's still a long way from emulating what goes on in a real emergency department, those researchers say. Neither the AI model nor the doctors in the study had the opportunity to interact with the patients. Another study posted on the preprint server Archive with an X in March ahead of peer review has also created a buzz by investigating how AI systems do when conversing with patients to make a diagnosis. A team led by scientists at Google Research monitored an AI system that they developed named the Articulate Medical Intelligence Explorer. It used text messages to chat with real patients who'd been scheduled for urgent care appointments at a clinic in Boston. Patients must have been pleased. The interactions during which the thing collected patients' histories and discussed possible diagnoses occurred up to 5 days before they had their appointments with, what are they called? Human doctors. The Articulate Medical Intelligence Explorer then generated a list of possible diagnoses on the basis of those conversations. The correct diagnosis was among the chatbot's top three. In 75% of cases, it was the top suggestion in 56% of them. The system's performance was similar to that of the actual physicians who the patients eventually saw, although the treatment plans proposed by the human clinicians were more practical and cost-effective than those prepared and proposed by AI. And then there's this. By 2030, the global data centers that power AI are projected to consume 945 terawatt hours of electricity. That's nearly triple the combined annual electricity use of Pakistan, Bangladesh, and Nigeria. They have those countries are collectively home to more than 650 million people. Their associated water footprint, the data centers, not the people, will equal the basic annual domestic water needs of all 1.3 billion people in sub-Saharan Africa.
the center's land footprint will exceed 5,600 square miles, roughly twice the size of the metropolitan area of Jakarta, home to more than 32 million people. These findings are detailed in a new report, Environmental Cost of AI's Energy Use, by the United Nations University Institute for Water, Environment, and Health, the UNUINWEH. Say it with me now. Researchers have previously warned about the greenhouse gas emissions of data centers, but the UN scientists now argue that the environmental costs of AI and data centers cannot be understood through carbon emissions alone. In their report, they quantify the carbon, water, and land footprints of AI's electricity use across the globe. And then there's waste, not nuclear waste. Quote, at the end of life, poorly managed e-waste, that's the waste caused by these data centers, can expose frontline communities, the ones nearby, to hazardous substances. By 2030, AI infrastructure could generate up to 2.5 million metric tons of e-waste each year, roughly equivalent to discarding 250 Eiffel Towers annually. You wouldn't want to do that. Well, keep one. The report warns that even the language used by AI users can make a huge difference. Simply getting rid of politeness by not saying please and thank you can reduce the overall footprint significantly by making the prompts more concise. For example, a concise response mode can reduce ChatGPT token output by 30%, equivalent to the annual residential electricity of nearly 700,000 people in sub-Saharan Africa. So, blame them if you don't say thank you. Or please. We have, I believe, talked before on this program, by we, I mean you, about the fact that more and more AI companies are switching from subscription plans, where you pay a monthly fee and you get to use the thing as much as you want, to a metered plan, because every prompt costs money. Well, developers seem to hate Microsoft's new usage-based billing policy for GitHub Copilot. They report burning through a month's worth of credits in hours. This is from the British tech journal The Register. Quote, this is a staggering shift from a predictable subscription to a stressful meter-based service that hinders my productivity rather than helping it. That's the communication from one developer on the user forum, said they were paying for Microsoft's $39 per month plan, Copilot Pro Plus. Yes, Pro Plus. What could be better than that? But burned through about 8% of their monthly AI credits allocation in 2 hours under the new system. The outrage in that quotation is a consistent and growing theme among the business users of AI. They suddenly see eye-popping bills after years of experimenting with a nearly free service. The changes went into effect in terms of the Microsoft thing this week in GitHub's April post announcing the new billing scheme. Microsoft said the change was made from monthly billing to usage-based because GitHub Copilot is, quote, not the same product it was a year ago. It now powers far more complex agentic workflows that consume far more compute. This change is designed to deliver a more sustainable and reliable product experience by aligning pricing to actual usage and costs. Unquote, Microsoft. And speaking of Microsoft, they're introducing a new category of agentic AI, AI that acts like agents, but doesn't take 10%. Starting with Scout, its first agent, it doesn't take much guessing, according to the Register, to understand how Microsoft expects these things to operate. By constantly watching your every move and taking action in the background, ostensibly to streamline your workday. Microsoft announced Autopilot and the first Autopilot agent Scout at a conference this week.
describing it and other future autopilots as, quote, always on agents that work autonomously. Stay active in the background to understand how work gets done across your apps and systems, and it can take action without needing to be prompted each time. Unquote. Scout can be interacted with in Microsoft Teams when one feels the need, but outside of instances where users need to query it directly, it's always there. Quote, it operates across cloud, desktop, and web, and to the data that powers your day, including charts, email, calendar, and contracts, said the VP at Microsoft. Agents supposedly have their own identities, according to that VP. They're able to act autonomously within the constraints organizations set on their activities. Letting autopilots operate on autopilot, quote, creates a more durable way to keep work in motion, so it continues even when your attention is elsewhere, unquote. One might hope that this new Microsoft thing will be more reliable than the previous Copilot, whose outputs Microsoft itself warns may not always be accurate. Quote, Microsoft Scout is built with enterprise-grade security and controls so it can be trusted in your organization from day one, said the VP. Day two is the one I'm worried about. Microsoft claims that Scout and whatever future autopilot agents it releases are bound to an intra-identity that allows their activity within an enterprise environment to be attributed to a particular person's Scout agent, and notes that it acts within the confines of access control set by the organization. It's not clear what other protections against common AI exploits are included. It's often surprisingly easy to manipulate AI agents into behaving in ways their operators never intended, according to the British Tech Journal Register. Malicious web pages can inject prompts that trick them into leaking sensitive information. These sorts of attacks can be launched without any direct user interaction. But wait, there's more. It's not all good news. The moderators of the biohacking subreddit say that peptide and hormone replacement therapy companies have been spamming Reddit in an attempt to get their posts scraped by AI chatbots. The strategy is an effort to systematically manipulate the answers provided by chatbots by manipulating the underlying source material that those chatbots will scrape, in this case, a popular Reddit community. The moderators of the biohackers section of Reddit said they would be banning new posts about peptides and hormone replacement therapy because of attempted manipulation by the companies that make, market, and sell them. Reddit Biohackers is a long-running subreddit about using supplements, experimental pharmacology, and other longevity or fitness-adjacent themes, peptides, and HRT. Those have become a wildly popular topic of discussion on the subreddit, especially as companies try to market them off-label or as gray market compounds. I like my markets gray with a little touch of yellow. As AI search engines increasingly pull answers from Reddit, companies are using us for AEO, AI engine optimization. Like search engine optimization in the old days? On top of that, there's been an explosion of peptide interest and AI usage flooding the subreddit. Together, this has put serious pressure on content quality, said the moderators. Manipulating Reddit with bots, sock puppet accounts, and human accounts that are paid to promote brands has become a core strategy of firms that do AI engine optimization, because Reddit has become one of the most often cited sources by popular AI tools, your ChatGPT, your Google AI search. A company called Red Rover offers it on its home page. It says rank number one on search and get cited by AI agents that mass publish content to help you rank on Google, driving traffic to your site from every corner of the internet. See, everything turns
Peptides cover a spectrum of injectable amino acids, from GLP-1 to a series of compounded and gray market substances that can be used for muscle growth, recovery, hair growth, skin care, and anti-aging, and other uses. This report from 404 Media. So ask your doctor if AI should be your doctor.

from London. This is Le Show. And ladies and gentlemen, this is the week that the United States, at least the government, started poking into London's England's business. There is a horrible story that has been dominating the news media here in London this week. A young man, a 19-year-old, was stabbed three times with a long knife by another young man who then called the police and said that he was the one that had been attacked. The police arrive. They see the first young man bloodied and endangered. And for some reason, they handcuff him, and he dies. And U.S. Vice President J.D. Vance delivered a speech a couple days later denouncing British law that tends to be a bit careful about the police not being prejudiced against racial minorities. The wording of that law is under some discussion here in London these days. But J.D. Vance just denounced it and denounced Europe for all the immigration they've allowed. By the way, the guilty person in this situation was born in London. But thanks, J.D., helping the good name of the United States wherever you go. Speaking of which, not a great week for the felon-in-chief. Some of his pet projects aren't getting the petting. And partly it's because, as time goes by, Republicans who hope to get reelected in November are starting to become more fearful of the voters than they are of the felon in chief. So but there is bad news for him. The gold coin that he wanted minted to commemorate, the anniversary of America, but, you know, with his picture on it. Now there's news that may not be done by the anniversary. And of course, the $1.8 billion fund he wanted to establish to help people who had been, injured by Sleepy Joe, like the January 6th rioters, that's running into trouble in Congress, strangely enough. Sleepy Congress woke up. But the president is focusing on the important things, like the Gold Ballroom and four statues in downtown Washington that he is supervising being covered with gold paint. Because the bronze, the bronze. Gold seems to be a feature, not a bug, for this leader.

0: now, ladies and gentlemen.
1: Looks like musk love.
0: A British Labour MP is suing Elon Musk's XAI. It's believed to be the first UK case testing whether an AI company can be held liable for images generated by its chatbot. Jess Asato alleges that users of XAI's Grok created fake sexualized images of her without her consent. Happening earlier this year, it includes pictures depicting her in a bikini and a video, quote, showing her being chloroformed and prepared for a sexual assault, unquote. Ex-users then further discussed the abusive material online and shared additional AI-manipulated imagery, according to Asato. She told the Financial Times she'd been targeted after speaking out publicly against the creation of non-consensual imagery. Quote, "My hope is this will rebalance individuals' rights against very large tech companies that should have put safeguards in place before they harmed women and children," she said, calling for better safety by design. The lawsuit claim filed this week in the High Court, no, they don't, argues that XAI violated laws around data protection and the misuse of private information by allowing the images to be generated. On the other hand, if you want to see other kinds of revealing imagery created by Grok, I would point you to my Substack. And Morningstar, it's an analytic company, financial analysts, pegged SpaceX's, that's Elon's company, valuation at $780 billion. That's less than half of what the company is reportedly targeting in its initial public offering. It's ahead of a roadshow that's planned for this week, according to Reuters. Prospects for the company's artificial intelligence business, which includes XAI, the social media platform X, and the aforementioned Grok, were uncertain given unclear economics and competition from OpenAI and Anthropic, according to the analytic firm, casting a certain amount of doubt about Elon's giant payday that he's expecting. Quote, "We don't see Grok as one of the leading AI labs today," said the equity analyst from Morningstar. He also warned that the future promise of SpaceX's AI segment relies on untested technology, such as orbital data centers. Yeah, we'll shoot them up there. That won't block anything. Starlink, the satellite broadband business, also faces technological hurdles, many of which may be outside the company's control, said the analyst. Quote, "We think the company has been significantly overvalued, and investors will have the opportunity to buy the stock at more attractive prices after the initial public offering." That's a quote from the analyst that stands out as a rare contrarian view at a time when enthusiasm for that IPO has been, according to Reuters, high. Seems like must love. And now, the apologies of the weak and the strong.
2: We're so sorry.
0: Republican Representative Andy Ogles has apologized after a social media post was publicized and published to his X account, saying that, quote, "Homosexuality has no place in America," unquote. No, it was not a travel ad for Mexico. The Post also wished his followers, quote, "Happy Nuclear Family Month," unquote, following a recent designation by Tennessee lawmakers that has drawn criticism from LGBTQ plus advocates. June has historically been known as Pride Month. Ogles later deleted the post and responded to the backlash he faced, writing on X, quote, "Earlier today, while working on the farm, my phone began going crazy because of a post made by a member of my comms team. The post was stupid, hurtful, and a complete distraction from my America First focus. The employee has been reprimanded. Unquote. A hotel in the southern German state of Bavaria came under heavy criticism for a message refusing a reservation to an Israeli guest that included a message reminiscent of the Nazi era, is all. The case came to light when Israel's consul general to southern Germany, Talia Lador, posted the rejection message on X. There's this X again. Quote, "Have we returned to the 1930s? Lador wrote in German. A screenshot in her post shows an English language message from the Hotel Zum Hirschen in Bavaria, telling the recipient that, quote, "There are no Jews allowed in our hotel," unquote. The hotel's junior director told the news agency DPA that the message does not reflect the establishment's worldview at all. The hotel located in the Bavarian forest near the Czech border has since sent an apology to the guest and offered him and his family a free one-week stay, quote, "to get to know us personally and to prove to you that we're not bad people who discriminate against others. It was definitely wrong of us to respond in that way to the chat," the hotel wrote. It was also sent to the office of the Bavarian state premier, just in case. According to the email, the hotel has been struggling with fraudulent bookings and phishing attempts for some time. Customer data has said to be stolen, so the request from Israel had wrongly been assumed to be a fake booking, said the hotel. Quote, "It's extremely important to us that you understand that this remark was not directed at people of the Jewish faith, but was made out of frustration at the numerous fake bookings. Nevertheless, this was unacceptable and must not happen in a professional business," unquote. Fortunately, Ted Danson, who rose to sitcom stardom as barkeeper Sam Malone on Cheers, apologized in a podcast release this week for appearing in blackface and his repeated use of a racial slur while roasting Whoopi Goldberg more than three decades ago. You think cleaning up atomic waste takes a long time? Danson was involved romantically with Goldberg at the time of the 1995 celebrity roast at the New York Friars Club. His monologue, peppered with jokes about Goldberg's anatomy and their sex life, drew intense criticism that has trailed the actor over the years. Quote, I need to and want to apologize for the rest of my life," Danson said on W. Kamau Bell's podcast. Outraged by what he had seen and heard, television host Montel Williams stormed off the dais of the roast. David Dinkins, New York's mayor at the time and the first person of color to hold the office, described the jokes as, quote, "way, way over the top, line." And the dean of the Friars apologized. Quote, "That was so arrogant and stupid on my part," Danson said of his actions. While discussing the scandal on the podcast, the actor said he and Goldberg had tried to back out of the roast because their extramarital affair was ending, but with hundreds of tickets already sold to the celebrity roast, he said they couldn't. Quote, "So my brain was going, okay, here's one of the most outrageous, funny black women in the world at that point, and I'm supposed to be roasting her, and I'm not a stand-up. I can't run with the bulls," unquote. Danson said he spent months working on his monologue for the roast, which he acknowledged as being flawed from the start. Quote, "Well, if I were black, I could say all these outrageous things. I'm not. Then my mind went, well, I will do it in blackface. That will be funny or not, but it'll be like, be, oh, I have license to. I thought I could pull this off. There's no one that's been whiter than me in the world." He offered an apology to Goldberg. Quote, "Poor Whoopi Goldberg has had to defend me over the years, sweetly and gracefully," unquote. No comment from Goldberg. Danson said he had instantly recognized his disastrous miscalculation. Quote, "Within 20 seconds, I was like, I stuck my finger in a light socket," unquote. Also in the celebrity file, German filmmaker Wim Wenders, this week said he has pulled his 1975 movie, The Wrong Move, over a nude scene featuring a then 13-year-old Natasha Kinski. Kinski, now 65, how did that happen? Has urged vendors to re-edit the film. Last month, she told a German newspaper, quote, "That was my first film. He was my first director, and he didn't protect me," unquote. Vendors issued a statement apologizing to Kinski, quote, "I recognize that Natasha Kinski should have been better protected back then. For that, I apologize to you, Natasha, unreservedly. No ifs and buts." Ooh. Wender said he was withdrawing it from all current forms of distribution and exhibition, including streaming services and broadcast TV. His nonprofit, Wim Wenders Foundation, owns the film. It'll remain unavailable, he said, until a mutually agreed upon solution can be found. He said he will seek a broad dialogue. No, not what you're thinking. That includes Kinski, the German Film Academy, and other film groups. Probably not Looney Tunes. Vasana Montgomery has apologized following her removal from the Love Island USA cast after videos surfaced that appeared to show her using a racial slur. That again. Quote, "I wanted to address a couple of videos from my teen years that have recently resurfaced. In those videos, I used a racial slur. There is no excuse for it, and I am deeply sorry," she wrote on her Instagram. "I am embarrassed and disappointed by my words. I take full responsibility for what I said and understand why it has hurt and upset people," unquote. Peacock, yeah, there's still Peacock, announced a removal from the cast of season 8 this week after two videos began circulating on social media showing Montgomery appearing to say a racial slur that refers to black people. What would that be? The streaming service told NBC News she would not be included in the season. In her Instagram story, the Beaverton, Oregon resident said she has grown up a lot as a person and taken the time to educate myself, listen, learn, and better understand the impact that language can have. Yeah. See, dogs don't get into that kind of... "That growth does not erase my mistake, and then I'm not asking anyone to excuse it," she added. "I believe people should be held accountable for their actions, but I also believe in growing, learning, and becoming better. To anyone I hurt or disappointed, I am truly sorry," she concluded. Clearly, the letter needs an editor. And Good Morning Britain has issued a public apology following an on-air blunder involving Delta Goodrem. Shortly after a segment with Goodrem went live this week, viewers were quick to flag the program on social media after noticing an expletive was aired when the camera cut to a fan's sign in the bottom right corner of the screen. Goodrem appeared on the show following her performance representing Australia at Eurovision. She's a singer, and that's a contest. During the segment, a split screen showed both Delta in studio and footage of a recent surprise performance at the Mighty Hoopla Festival in London. It seemed that producers made a grave error when vetting the footage after viewers were quick to point out that offensive word made it to TV. While the focus of the video was Goodrem on stage in the corner, viewers could see an audience member's fan with the C word plastered across it in bold, bright pink letters. The moment quickly went viral on social media, viewers pointing out the error and calling on producers to apologize not only to Goodrem, but to viewers for airing that expletive on morning TV. Soon after the moment went viral, Good Morning Britain issued a public apology. Quote, "We'd like to apologize to any viewers offended by the accidental appearance of the expletive, which was featured in concert footage. As soon as the error was discovered, it was corrected, and it didn't appear in the Plus One and ITVX versions." Unquote. That's like the Pro Plus versions, ladies and gentlemen. I think the apologies of the week, a copyrighted feature of this broadcast. And now, finally, The side effects of the week.
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ladies and gentlemen, that concludes this week's edition of the show. 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Thanks to Pam Halstead and to Thomas Walsh at WWNO New Orleans for help with today's program. 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And much the same can be said of my YouTube channel. A lot of great New Orleans piano concerts on that, and a lot of other great stuff as well. And, yes, I already mentioned it, I'm writing in Substack.

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